working with local musicians wherever he goes. The first piece on this program features Berkshire Lyric Chorus, prepared by Jack Brown. Berkshire Lyric has been a part of the musical community here for more than 60 years. And like Yo-Yo Ma, one of their goals is to make classical music accessible to everyone. The piece they'll sing is one of Gabriel Fauré's most popular and enduring choral pieces, Cantique de Jean Racine. As Zoe Kemmerling writes in her notes for this piece, the cantique sets the Latin hymn O Light of Light, as freely translated by the 17th century French playwright and poet Jean Racine. Racine's adaptation, Word, One with the Highest, was not a faithful liturgical copy, but rather a vivid and rapturous entreaty to God and Christ. Fauré acknowledged Racine's artful contribution, and perhaps the piece's reflection of earthly sentiments as much as sacred devotion, in his title to the piece. Again, that's a description by Zoe Kemmerling. Musicians have created several versions of this piece over the decades, and that includes the version that begins this concert, which was arranged specifically for cellist Yo-Yo Ma. Kemmerling writes that, quote, common to every version of the cantique is Fauré's characteristically meticulous restraint, which foregrounds the soaring melodic lines. The expressive theme is introduced by the strings and recurs several times, an anchor that grounds the piece in its essential character of serene devotion. Fauré's exacting layering of individual voices is mirrored by the graceful, perfectly proportioned arc of the approximately 5-minute piece. In the setting of a passionate middle verse, the voices unite in a sweetly tormented minor key, while an obbligato running triplet figure, formerly a gentle murmuring of the harp, unfurls throughout the strings. After the smoldering fire, if not quite brimstone, of the climax, the cool beauty of the final verse soothes and reaffirms devotion in a cleansing, receding tide. When I asked Yo-Yo Ma how this series of concerts he's curating all came together, he said that while the scope of We the People is expansive, it's also deeply personal. He said, quote, I grew up with the Boston Symphony. I grew up in Boston. I grew up almost here in the Berkshires. I've been coming here for 43 years, so it's my hometown band, and this is the place where my children and grandchildren grew up. It means so much to me. And there's an entire interview with Yo-Yo Ma that you can hear and read at our website, classical.org/Tanglewood. Berkshire Lyric Chorus was founded in 1963 by Robert Blayfield and led by Jack Brown since 2007. It continues as a strong advocate for great singing in the community. Lyric produces over a dozen concerts a year that include holiday programs, pops concerts, annual benefits for local food pantries, and significant annual concerts with orchestra at Seiji Ozawa Hall here at Tanglewood. This past May, Lyric performed Bach's St. Matthew Passion, and prior years have included major works such as Haydn's The Creation and The Seasons, Mozart's Requiem, Beethoven's Mass in C, Mendelssohn's Elijah, Brahms's A German Requiem, Bruckner's Mass No. 3, and Bloch's Sacred Service. In other area venues, they've sung works by composers such as Handel, Rachmaninoff, Orff, Stravinsky, Ives, Britten, and Morten Lauridsen. Jack Brown, the conductor of Berkshire Lyric, has been there since 2007. And now coming on stage are cellist Yo-Yo Ma and conductor Sami Rashid to begin this Boston Symphony Orchestra concert at Tanglewood with Gabriel Fauré's Cantique de Jean Racine from WCRB.

0: beautiful meditative piece to open this concert. Gabriel Fauré's Cantique de Jean Racine, performed in concert here at Tanglewood by cellist Yo-Yo Ma, Berkshire Lyric Chorus, and the Boston Symphony Orchestra, all led by BSO assistant conductor Sami Rashid. Berkshire Lyric Chorus was prepared by their conductor, Jack Brown. And true to their mission, as you heard earlier, Berkshire Lyric Chorus includes members of all ages. Here's Yo-Yo Ma.
1: Good evening. Hello, everyone. Nothing makes me happier than seeing members of our Berkshire community on the same stage with our beloved Boston Symphony Orchestra. And with our dear friend and conductor, Sami Rashid. Welcome and thank you to the 112 members of the Berkshire Lyric Chorus.

tonight's program is about gratitude, transcendence, love, and friendship. The sublime work we just heard was written when Gabriel Fauré was only 19 years old, as homage to a great playwright. Next, we will hear a work composed and first performed in a prisoner of war camp. I'm grateful to Olivier Messiaen, who found transcendence in our darkest of times. The Four Seasons of Love is how Tanglewood Music Center fellow Valeria Serrano describes the next piece, the Brahms Sextet. I think of those four seasons as longing and regret, remembrance of things past, anguish, and renewal. I'm grateful for Brahms's gift to all of us that he could describe our innermost lives with such beauty. And for the inspiration it gave our concertmaster, whom I will salute when he comes on, because just 20 years ago, just before playing that work, he proposed to his wife. And guess what? She accepted. Love is about working through difficult moments. When Brahms and his friend, his best friend, the great violinist Joachim, had a rupture in their friendship, what did he do? He composed a double concerto for violin and cello, in which the cello, playing the part of Brahms, asks to reconcile with the violin, his friend Joachim. A musical act of reconciliation between two great friends. This week, we reflect on who we are and how we came to be. And we're grateful for friendship. Friendship between individuals, between nations. The nations of Mi'kmaq and Maliseet, the first to sign a treaty with the friendship with the United States 2 weeks after the Declaration of Independence was signed. For Morocco, the first kingdom to recognize our independence. And France, the first nation with whom we had diplomatic relations and without whose help, during the Revolutionary War, things might have turned out very differently. So it is with this continuing spirit of gratitude and friendship that I now welcome Renaud Capuçon to the stage, along with Emmanuel Ax, whose 55 years of friendship I treasure and am grateful for every day.

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0: You just heard the string sextet number 2 by Johannes Brahms, arranged by Kurt Otterberg for a string orchestra. Performed in concert here at Tanglewood by the Boston Symphony Orchestra and BSO assistant conductor Sami Rashid. Sami Rashid, you may have even heard some of his little exclamations as he conducted, clearly knows this piece incredibly well. As a cellist himself, I'm sure he's played it in a chamber music setting, its original setting, many, many times. And he was, in fact, conducting from memory. He's left the stage, Sami Rashid. By the way, Yo-Yo Ma and our violinist, Renaud Capuçon, took places in the orchestra to play this piece. They were both at the back of the sections, the second cello section for Yo-Yo Ma and the second violins for Renaud Capuçon. And before this piece, you heard Olivier Messiaen's Praise to the Immortality of Jesus from the Quartet for the End of Time, performed by Renaud Capuçon with Emmanuel Axe here at Tanglewood. This Brahms sextet, by the way, was given its world premiere in, of all places, Boston in 1866. Well, stay with us. Brahms' double concerto with cellist Yo-Yo Ma and violinist Renaud Capuçon is still ahead in this WCRB broadcast of the Boston Symphony Orchestra, coming to you from the Kuzovitsky Music Shed at Tanglewood.
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Welcome back to Tanglewood. I'm Brian McCreath from WCRB Classical Radio Boston. And after a short intermission, this Boston Symphony Orchestra concert led by BSO assistant conductor Sami Rashid continues with the Double Concerto by Johannes Brahms. 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Here at Tanglewood, there's a tangible and symbiotic relationship between music and nature. During performances, it's not unusual to hear birds chirping outside, sometimes inside, the Kuzovitsky Music Shed. And a few weeks ago, the Boston Symphony's cello section bravely held it together when a giant insect dive-bombed the orchestra during a performance of Tchaikovsky's Fourth Symphony. Nature is very present here, and it gives each concert its own totally unique magic. It also adds some extra magic to music about nature. Last summer, the Tanglewood Music Center Orchestra performed a symphonic poem that describes, through music, the course of the Czech Republic's longest river. Here's that performance. This is Bedřich Smetana's The Moldau. Juran Zhao leads the Tanglewood Music Center Orchestra.

0: Patrick Svetina's Vltava, or the Moldau, recorded at Seiji Ozawa Hall last summer here at Tanglewood. 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And stay with us. 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A WCRB broadcast coming to you from the Kuzovitsky Music Shed at Tanglewood.
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0: Welcome back to Tanglewood. I'm Brian McCreath from WCRB Classical Radio Boston. And this Boston Symphony Orchestra concert, curated by cellist Yo-Yo Ma and entitled Gratitude and Friendship, will continue in just a couple of minutes with a double concerto by Johannes Brahms with violin soloist Renaud Capuçon and cellist Yo-Yo Ma. Earlier this week, Yo-Yo Ma told me that the double concerto was something of an olive branch extended by Brahms to his friend Josef Joachim, after a major falling out shattered their relationship.
2: Brahms was, I think, really craving that friendship. And what do you do to repair a broken friendship? He thought, well, I should give him a gift. We both love music. How about if I write a piece of music where the cello represents me, Johannes, pleading, trying to remind Joachim the violinist of our friendship. And the three movements is the story of that conversation, getting back together in the second movement, and then resuming the friendship. It's clear as day.
0: That's Yo-Yo Ma, the curator of this week's Tanglewood programs, a series called We the People, and you can hear more of this conversation at our website, classical.org/Tanglewood. Any interaction with Yo-Yo Ma and his work reveals that he's an artist who thinks globally. So there's yet another layer to this concert's expression of gratitude. In his notes for this concert, Yo-Yo Ma writes, "The independence of the United States and my early formation as a person would not have been possible without France. In this concert, music expresses our gratitude for that relationship and for the many other individuals and countries that have shaped us. Renaud Capuçon, a dear friend and colleague with a big heart and a big vision, joins me and the orchestra to share how music is a form of friendship across time and geography." And now coming on stage are violinist Renaud Capuçon, cellist Yo-Yo Ma, and conductor Sami Rashid. And this Boston Symphony Orchestra concert at Tanglewood will continue with the double concerto by Johannes Brahms from WCRB.

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0: You just heard the Double Concerto by Johannes Brahms, performed in concert here at Tanglewood by violinist Reno Capuçon, cellist Yo-Yo Ma, the Boston Symphony Orchestra, all led by BSO assistant conductor Sami Rashid. And the audience in the Kuzovitsky Music Shed is on their feet to offer a standing ovation for this performance. As you heard from Yo-Yo Ma earlier, this piece was very much the result of a broken friendship that Brahms hoped to repair. As Jan Swafford writes in his program notes for this piece, the break that came between them after decades of friendship and collaboration resulted for once from Brahms's essential decency and common sense. Josef had been a brutal husband to his wife, and there had been a messy divorce. Brahms wrote a private letter of support to Amelie Joachim that ended up being read in court. As a result, Josef broke totally from his old friend. But as Yo-Yo Ma himself described, when Brahms felt the need for that friendship to be restored, he wrote a piece that represented their friendship in every way. Swafford goes on to write that the work and the personal initiative came off as hoped. Soon Brahms, Joachim, and Hausmann were rehearsing the concerto at Clara Schumann's home in the resort of Baden-Baden. Clara Schumann wrote in her journal, "This concerto is a work of reconciliation. Joachim and Brahms have spoken to each other again after many years." Sami Rashid offering many solo bows to members of the orchestra as he stands now hand in hand with Yo-Yo Ma, who also stands with his hand embracing Reno Capuçon. Here's Yo-Yo Ma.
1: We have one last bit of gratitude. May I ask a favor of all the string section? Could you lift your bows high up in the air? Yeah. So this is something I'd like to tell you about. Our bows are made of wood and horsehair. The wood is only one wood. It's called Pernambuco. Pernambuco comes from only one place in the world. It comes from the state of Pernambuco in Brazil. It has a unique quality of being both flexible and strong. But Pernambuco is endangered. Last December, new laws were passed. Like ivory, Pernambuco was banned from ever being sold or crossing borders. Thousands of people tried to explain how this would affect all string players' lives. Trying to travel with their existing bows. But they weren't successful. Then our friend, Renaud, called somebody who called the president of Brazil, who helped create an exception so that we, all string players of the world, can continue to practice our profession and to travel without bows. So we are grateful for this and the countless acts of good citizenship, the acts small and large that allow us to build trust, to seek truth, and to act in the service of ourselves towards something greater than ourselves.

Well, if you're like the thousands of people in the Kuzovitsky Music Shed, you probably don't need to be told what that was, but it was, in fact, Leonard Cohen's Hallelujah, and this audience singing along with Yo-Yo Ma, Renaud Capuçon. Vitas Box is playing the piano, and the Boston Symphony Orchestra, led by Sami Rashid, our artists bowing to the audience now, who are offering a standing ovation. A show of gratitude from Yo-Yo Ma, as you heard him say before the encore. An example of gratitude and friendship was offered by Renaud Capuçon, who made possible some reasonable exceptions for string players to practice their craft all around the world using the very rare wood that makes their instruments. And now Sami Rashid shaking hands with many in the orchestra. This is one of his final concerts as assistant conductor of the Boston Symphony. He'll be on the podium again this weekend, but his term as assistant conductor will come to an end with this Tanglewood season. He's now coming back on stage with Yo-Yo Ma and with Renaud Capuçon. And this is the first of three Boston Symphony concerts curated by Yo-Yo Ma as part of his We the People series. It's been a week-long series of events, and there is much more to come in it. I hope you'll join us for it. Our artists once again bowing to the audience now as the musicians of the Boston Symphony stand to receive this standing ovation here in the Kuzovitsky Music Shed. Well, remember, you can hear concerts from Tanglewood each week at this time throughout the summer on the radio and online. Our complete broadcast schedule is at classical.org/Tanglewood, where you can also hear these broadcasts on demand for a limited time. 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Again, that's all at classical.org/Tanglewood. This program, Gratitude and Friendship, as I mentioned, is the first of three in a series curated by Yo-Yo Ma. He invited many of his own friends and collaborators to participate, like pianist Emmanuel Axe, whom you heard earlier in this concert. Yo-Yo and Manny are old friends and have worked together for decades. Their collaboration goes all the way back to 1973, when they played their first duet recital at the Marlboro Music Festival, and they've released dozens of recordings together since. One of those recordings was released in 1999 and features Johannes Brahms' cello sonata, as well as the composer's second piano concerto. Here's part of that recording. This is the conclusion of the first movement of Brahms' Piano Concerto No. 2. Emmanuel Axe is the soloist, and Bernard Haitink leads the Boston Symphony Orchestra.

0: the conclusion of the first movement of Johannes Brahms's Second Piano Concerto from a 1999 release by soloist Emmanuel Ax, the Boston Symphony Orchestra, and conductor Bernard Haitink. WCRB and the Boston Symphony would like to thank the many generous donors who make these Tanglewood concerts possible. Thanks also to the musicians of the Boston Symphony Orchestra and to the Boston Musicians Association for their support of these broadcasts. All of us hope to see you at concerts at Tanglewood and throughout the community. This broadcast of the Boston Symphony is produced by Kendall Todd, and the director is Kathy Whitman. The audio producer is Antonio Oliart-Ross, and the recording engineer is Nick Squire with assistance from Cole Barber. Thank you to Ed Gazaleas, Matthew Szymanski, and Carl Talbot of the Tanglewood Music Center for making the TMC recording you heard at intermission available to us. The audio producer is Teja Modalesi, and the recording engineer is David Sexton with assistance from Alexandre Calixte. Thanks as well to Jan Devereaux of the Boston Symphony Press Office, Robert Kersinger, and Jim Connolly of the BSO Publications Department, Director of Orchestra Personnel Nolan Welch, Artistic Administrator Eric Valliere, Vice President for Production Jake Morcel, and the entire BSO and Tanglewood staff for all their help with these broadcasts. I'm Brian McCreath. Thank you for joining us for the Boston Symphony Orchestra at Tanglewood from WCRB Classical Radio Boston and GBH Music.
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5: 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What's the highest mountain? Name the members of the cabinet. What was the last referendum? Match the cantons with the flags. I mean, I studied for this like it was final exams at university.
4: How to get a Swiss passport and how not to get thrown into a hellhole in El Salvador. Coming up on Person, Place, Thing.
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0: I'm Randy Cohen with Person, Place, Thing. Here's a person, John Philip Sousa. I was raised in Reading, Pennsylvania, where it was much mentioned with morbid pride that the March King died in our town. On March 6, 1932, at age 77, he succumbed to heart failure at the Abraham Lincoln Hotel a few hours after leading a rehearsal of the Ringgold Band. The hotel was still in business when I was a boy, although I recall no plaque, no cordoned-off death room, no Sousa memorabilia in the gift shop. Perhaps it was that sad association that made my town so enthusiastic about brass bands. An ordinary Neapolitan recognizes a great tenor. A typical Muscovite appreciates a brilliant ballerina. The people of Reading were astute about a first-rate performance of the Stars and Stripes Forever, something they never got from the Mount Penn Mountaineers, my high school band. I was a drummer. For me, a parade meant marching, slogging, past mile after mile of disappointed neighbors, shaking their heads in disapproving unison, keeping time with our inconsistent rhythms. I like to approach my guests obliquely, not talking directly about them, but about a person, a place, and a thing of their choosing. This time that guest is Kati Kay, special correspondent for BBC Studios, regular contributor to MSNBC, and co-host with Anthony Scaramucci of the podcast The Rest is Politics. We spoke online about her person, her mother, Shirley Kay.
1: But my mother was born in the 1930s, went to Cambridge when women weren't meant to Cambridge, go to university at all, joined the British Intelligence Services after university when women weren't meant to join the British Intelligence Services. And then when my father became a diplomat, and we ended up spending all of my childhood traveling around the Middle East, she carried on having a career the whole way through. I mean, women in Saudi Arabia, Randy, were not meant to be having careers, but she managed to. And I think for that, she has certainly influenced my life and opened my eyes even when I was a child to what it was possible for women to do in the most challenging of circumstances. And I think for that, I'm incredibly grateful.
0: Were you aware when you were a child that she was an unusual person?
1: Oh, my God, I think I was mad at her. I mean, in the way that children are, right? I mean, why wasn't she home? Exactly. You know, my friends' mums were all at home in the middle of, you know, the Saudi desert or Bahrain or Dubai or Algeria or wherever it was we happened to have shown up. And I wanted my mum to be like my friends' mums. I think as kids, we're like that, right? We just want to fit in. We want things to be the same as everybody else. And I think it was really, and I used to get, you know, annoyed that she couldn't pick me up from school or she couldn't take me to the airport or she couldn't, you know, she wasn't around for all of the things that I felt she should have been around for. And it's interesting because, of course, I never said, oh, well, why isn't my dad around? I just assumed that he wouldn't be. I mean, she did extraordinary things. She was a journalist in Saudi Arabia in the 1970s. And I remember one time her coming home from a very early morning meeting and me saying, Mum, why did you have to go, you know, to that ministry building at 7 a.m? She said, well, it's because the minister I was interviewing didn't want anybody to see that there was a woman going into the building because there had never been a woman in the building. Even the janitors were men. And so she had to kind of disguise this identity that she had at a time when the British Foreign Office, I'm sure, wanted her to be running coffee mornings and sewing rounds. And she would go off and spend time with the Bedouin traveling through the empty quarter. It was her boundless curiosity for this world that she had not chosen. This was definitely my father's career, and that was why we were traveling.
0: Your father was a diplomat.
1: He was a British diplomat, yes. And so my whole childhood was spent

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1: And when my dad joined the Foreign Office and he was told, okay, you know, your area of the world, Mr. K, is going to be the Middle East, he went off to Beirut to learn Arabic. And my mother said, well, okay, I'm giving up my career in the intelligence services, but I'm damned if I'm going to sit at home. So she forced the Foreign Office to let her learn Arabic as well. And she was the first woman, first spouse, who had gone to the Arabic school in Beirut. It was the We arrived in Beirut actually just after Kim Philby had hopped it to Moscow. So it was a very, you know, it was an incredibly exciting time. She learned Arabic. I learned enough Arabic to negotiate the price of sweets, candies, and that was about it.
2: We need the words we need.
1: Do the things that I really, you know, the important stuff, like why am I paying $10 for that soda? I only want to pay $1 for it.
2: Quite right. Did your mother resent your father that he wasn't, that he didn't create this social system, but he wasn't the beneficiary of it, and she had to shape her life around his work?
1: It's a great question. I think there were times when it was difficult for her, when we were living in Saudi Arabia, which was particularly restrictive back in the 1970s, and women weren't allowed to drive. And I do remember being aware that mum, we didn't live in the embassy compound because my mother didn't like living in embassy compounds. So we lived in the middle of the old town, and she had to wait for my dad to come back from the office to be able to go to the grocery store, for example. And I was, even as a sort of 10, 11 year old girl, I was aware that that was stressful in the household. But I think my father, to his credit, realized that mum was only going to be happy when they arrived and pitched up in a new posting if she had a job. And he really made it his job to help her find a job. So he kind of figured out what was going to make mum happy.
2: Was there a point at which you realized what an extraordinary person your mother was and you wrote her the letter of apology she clearly was entitled to?
1: I fear I never wrote her the letter of apology. I did dedicate one of my books to her and addressed it to the kind of remarkable, amazing, fantastic Shirley Kay, because that's really what she was. I think there was a point, and maybe when it was, when I was doing a lot of work myself for all the books I've written on women in business and women in leadership, when I realized, you know, how frustrated I sometimes get that women haven't got further than we have, that, you know, we're only, whatever it is, 12% of CEOs and 12% of world leaders. And I think, you know, why have we, what's wrong with the glass ceiling? Why haven't we broken through in bigger numbers? And then I remind myself of how far we've come since my mum was starting out. You know, she, at one point she was teaching. She took kind of whatever job she could get. She was writing. She became an archaeologist. She was a teacher for a while, and she had my sister. And the headmaster of the school, the principal of the school, said to her, well, you need to be back at work after 10 days after giving birth, because otherwise you're going to be fired. And it's a very salutary reminder to me of, yes, we haven't come far enough, but my God, we've come a lot further than my mother's generation, and how much I stand on the shoulders of women of her age who broke barriers so that we could get as far as we've got.
2: I think of your mother primarily as a writer. That's how I know her name. Would you read a bit of, so we can hear some of her prose in our head?
1: You very kindly gave me a heads up that you wanted me to read a bit. And I was going to read a little bit. She wrote many books that were published about the Middle East, about particularly about the archaeology and the people of the Middle East. And they're a fascinating insight into a culture and a country that was, and an area of the world that was changing so rapidly in the kind of 60s and 70s. But I actually wanted to read a little bit of something else that my sisters, my siblings and I recently found, which is the last letter that she wrote to my parents when she was about to leave Cambridge. It was written on the 17th of June, 1954. Dear parents, as this will be, alas, the last letter which I shall write to you from Cambridge, I should like to thank you now for the simply wonderful time which you have given me during the last 3 years. It would have been impossible to spend my time in a better way or to enjoy anything more, and I do want you to know just how much I appreciate it. I have now the most hopeful start in life which one could have, and although I'm terribly sorry to leave Cambridge, I think the future will be fun too, since I seem to have learned the essential

0: essential art of being completely happy. The essential art of being completely happy. What more could one want in life?
1: Well,
0: and she kept that until the end of her life.
1: This is Person, Place, Thing. I'm Randy Cohen talking to Kathy Kay about her place.
0: My place is Wellborn Farm, and it is about an hour outside Washington, D.C., just outside Middleburg, Virginia. It's an old farmhouse dating back to 1775. It's been inhabited since the same family since 1833. And it is a place that I first heard about when I was living in Tokyo. It's a beautiful old southern farm. And it really feels like you are in the South, even though you are out just an hour outside Washington. It feels like a world away and a step back into time. It's a very storied property. F. Scott Fitzgerald used to go and write there, for example. It had this romantic, dreamy atmosphere to it.
1: But the word southern farm, there's another word for southern farm.
0: I believe that word
1: is plantation, and I believe that's not romantic. It's not the attitude I would bring to it.
0: No, you're quite right. It is. And the family are very conscious of that. You can be in Washington and feel, you know, the kind of intensity of Washington politics. But getting outside of Washington and realizing the kind of the complicated and extraordinary sort of history for, I think Europeans come to America and think this is so new and it's all sparkling and it's all power. And you forget that there is history in America. And of course, a very complicated history that, predates the Civil War. And this house kind of embodies some of that history for me.
1: Even Monticello, I think, has done a wonderful job now of presenting a more complicated view of the history of that place.
0: Yes, my son actually was at UVA. He studied at the University of Virginia, and we used to go and visit Monticello.
1: It's amazing, right?
0: The University of Virginia has done a better job of putting up memorials to the slaves that built the University of Virginia, of finding the names of the slaves who built the University of Virginia, of giving them identities which they had never had until recently. I think the reckoning that America has been through in the last 10 years, right, has done a lot to change our understanding of places like Monticello, of places like the University of Virginia, of places like Wellborn, which, you know, I love Wellborn. It's become a second home to me. And yet, you know, and I love the fact that I get an insight into America's complicated history through a place like that, that is not just Washington, D.C. I have to say, it's also, when you live in Washington and cover politics as I do, sometimes you just need to get out of town and see the trees.
1: Who is it who described Washington as having southern efficiency and northern charm?
0: I wish a small southern town.
1: Yeah.
0: That's what I felt.
1: So, but you and your family forged a connection to Wellborn Farm that's lasted for decades, I think, yeah?
0: Yes, I was actually married there in the late 1990s. My husband Tom and I were married there on the front porch of Wellborn. And the Morrison family have become like a family to us in America. We go there as often as we can. We've rented a little house near the property. And for somebody who has been itinerant in the way that I have my whole childhood, I mean, look, I arrived in Washington in 1996, assuming I was going to do the same thing that I'd always done, which was move every 3 years. I'd never lived anywhere as long as I've lived in America. It felt very important to have a community, to establish a community that was not... Washington's a wonderful city, and it's very international, and in many ways that feels familiar to me, but people come and go. It's a transient city. So to have a place that my kids could go to and know the family, and the Morrison family have become really like family to us. And it, you know, my daughter was swimming in the rain in the river, just a week or so ago at Wellborn, and comes back from college. And the first place she wants to go is head out to Virginia. And
1: well, that's a lot better than where RFK Jr. was swimming, which was apparently in some sort of sewage outlet pipe in Rock Creek.
0: What was that? What on earth?
1: I think that was typical of the behavior RFK. And advice we'll get from him, yeah.
0: Yes, I have spent many times walking with my dog along that bit of the river, Rock Creek, and there is nothing that would induce me to go swimming there, no.
1: what does your family, when you're down at Wellburn Farm, what do you actually do?
0: We do a lot more reading. You know, it's very, I don't look at my phone as much. I mean, maybe that's the beauty of nature, is that it really does have this effect on all of us of leaving our phones in the house and going for walks. We walk up, we have a little dog and we walk our dog when we are there. I remember you see the seasons, you see the weather in a way that you don't when you're in the city. They always say that nature is one of the greatest balms, for people. And I feel nature out there and the wonderful extremes of American weather. I mean, you know, the Brits, we talk about the weather an awful lot, Randy. I mean, you know, we mutter about weather nonstop. It's our favorite topic of conversation, but my God, do you guys do weather well? And you have this fantastic extremes of the hot, steamy summers that remind me slightly of my childhood growing up in hot, steamy places. And then these, unfortunately, increasingly less snowy winters, but I have memories of my children being kind of chin high in snowdrifts out there. Yes, we have that in Washington too, but I get stuck in the house in front of the computer and in front of my laptop and working, and I don't take the time I should to be outside, and it's a treat to be able to go outside.
1: Oh, you know, I interrupted you when you mentioned Fitzgerald's connection to Wellburn Farm, and can you say a little more about that?
0: Yeah, actually, both Thomas Wolfe and F. Scott Fitzgerald, and it's nice that we're doing this in the 100th anniversary of the Great Gatsby, but he went down there. He was, Max Perkins, his agent, used to send him down there.
1: Editor.
0: Yeah, his editor used to send him down there allegedly to dry out, which I don't know that I would go to a kind of bourbon producing area of the country to dry out. I'm not sure it would be the best rehab that you could have, but he used to get sent down there, and he stayed at Wellburn Farm, and he actually wrote a short story, Her Last Case, which is a story about a World War One, sort of a nurse and a World War One veteran patient, but it does explore the themes of the South and duty. So he went down there and loved it and wrote stories down there, and I suspect drank more than Perkins wanted him to.
1: It's funny to think of some sort of rural retreat as a place to dry out, because I would think, well, there's nothing else to do there except drink.
0: Are you not a rural person, Randy?
1: No, I'm not. No. But that's because I have a very dull life, because I'm a dull guy, and you have a very exciting life, so you have something to get away from.
0: First of all, I don't think the first bit of that is true. I don't think you have a dull life, because you talk to tons of interesting people and you make this lovely program.
1: The high point of my week, this right now, believe me. Oh, it absolutely is. Thank you.
0: I understand how you're feeling, because the pleasure for me of talking to people, people call journalists nose curious. I think it's just nosiness. But it is true that I find being in nature increasingly, and the older I get, the more I relish it and the more I need it. And the smell of the grass and listening to the frogs and the changing of the seasons, and then the cicadas come and then the fireflies come. And I find that if I haven't been for a while, I crave it.

0: This is Person, Place, Thing. I'm Randy Cohen talking to Carrie Kay about her thing.
1: My thing is my Swiss passport. My father was actually Swiss. His mother was Swiss. And I, growing up as we did, moving around all the time, a lot in kind of quite difficult circumstances. And, you know, we lived through wars and revolutions and upheavals. The place we went back to, the constant in our lives, was not really England. It was Switzerland, because my father's mother was Swiss. She came from Interlaken, right in the center of Switzerland. And we would go every single year in winter, and I would go and spend summers with her by myself. And Switzerland was our retreat. It was home. But the Swiss being Swiss didn't give you citizenship unless your father was Swiss until a few years ago. And then they changed the laws. And because my father's mother only was Swiss and his father was English, which is a convoluted way of saying he couldn't get it. But then a few years ago, they changed the laws. He got his Swiss citizenship and I could get mine. But my goodness, was it a battle. It was my fight against Swiss bureaucracy. It took me 3.5 years.
0: Do you feel you will need it imminently as America declines into tyranny? I don't mean that facetiously.
1: I applied for it long before politics in America became the thing that lots of Americans are now looking to try and live in Europe. I applied for it because Switzerland, whether I had the passport or not, part of me is Swiss. I wanted that connection to a place. I mean, I think perhaps because I have a constant quest for home, Randy. I mean, it's odd. I mean, that's why I love Welburn. It feels like home. Having moved around my whole life, I'm always looking for the place that feels like home. And I think there is this little bit of central Switzerland that when I land there, arrive there by train, it's nearly always by train because you can't get there any other way, really. I sort of, you know, breathe a sigh of relief.
0: When I was thinking about your passport, I suddenly realized, oh, passports are actually quite recent, a development. It's really only since the First World War, right, that they became an international convention.
1: Yes, and many Americans, of course, don't actually have passports.
0: We're determinedly provincial people, as I think is pretty apparent.
1: I think you don't. I mean, you have a very big country of your own, which is worth exploring. There you go. I'm my father's daughter. I am a diplomat's daughter.
0: That's why you get to keep your Swiss passport.
1: But it was also, it became a kind of, it really did become a battle of wills. They must have a file on me about, you know, 10 inches thick in the basement of some bureaucracy in a government building in Bern, because I had to send in every single piece of paperwork. I had to do an exam for an hour in one of the three Swiss languages, all about Switzerland. What's the highest mountain? Name the members of the cabinet. What was the last referendum? Match the cantons with the flags. I mean, I studied for this like it was final exams at university. And I went in and did this kind of hour-long it wasn't an interview. It was literally an exam that I had to answer all the questions on. And then they kept coming back to me, well, this piece of paper doesn't match that piece of paper. My goodness, they spotted everything. And so by the end, it was like, okay, yes, I do feel Swiss, but I am going to get this passport to prove that I can battle bureaucracy.
0: And so having a Swiss passport means you also have Swiss citizenship, yes?
1: Yes, I am. I
0: mean, we have a kind of rigorous exam for people who want American citizenship that most native-born Americans could not pass.
1: Your exam is kindergarten compared to either the Swiss exam or actually, were you, Randy, to decide to become British? Because that's my other passport. I'm a dual national, British and Swiss. For foreigners trying to become British, apparently our exam is absolutely impossible to pass as well. So you Americans actually make it comparatively easy.
0: Like many people, I think, when I think of Switzerland, what I first think of is neutrality. But neutrality does not mean non-militarized. It's a very armed neutrality, is it not?
1: Well, as I know from my Swiss exam, the last time Switzerland actually went to war, Randy, was in 1515, and they have not taken their army to fight outside their borders since the 16th century. But you're right, they do have national service, which people do, young men and young women do when they come out of high school. In fact, my son was thinking of doing national service and started the application process once because he got Swiss citizenship through me. But then you're not allowed to do it if you're a dual national, because I suppose there might be a potential conflict of interest. So they have a trained army defending the country, and the mountains do a pretty good job as that as well. And a lot of Swiss do famously have guns as well. But they have very strict laws, for example, on learning how to use guns, gun safety, who's allowed to have guns. So they don't have the gun violence problems that America does, even though they have a high level of a high amount of guns per capita in the country.
0: And they also have, as I understand it, shelter space for every inhabitant of Switzerland and every cow. They can move them into shelters. They have artillery pre-positioned pointing at every bridge, because they have many, as you know, beautiful bridges over beautiful passes. I think the term is hedgehog defense, that they don't have designs on other countries, but it would be very unpleasant to invade Switzerland.
1: I think you wouldn't want to. And as you drive around the country, and this is one of the things that attracted my son, who actually did an engineering degree, to joining the Swiss Army, is that they have a very strong engineering corps. And a lot of what the Swiss Army is actually doing is maintaining those shelters and the tunnels and the bridges around the country. I'm not quite sure why you would think it was odd to have enough room for all of the cows. I mean, obviously, you need your cows in with
0: you. I'm not anti-cow. Let me clear that up right now. I'm very much pro-cow.
1: What are you saying about the cows?
0: If you know my work at all, you know I'm a staunch defender of cattle. I'm just surprised.
1: You need all of that milk to make the cheese and the chocolate, of course, when you're in your shelter.
0: But America is, I confess, to one of our national shortcomings is I don't believe we have shelter space for each of our cats.
1: I remember, though, when I was a child and going to visit my grandmother, my Grossmutti, as we called her, with my father and my parents, how incredibly proud she was of those shelters. I mean, she is somebody who had lived through the Second World War. She'd actually lived through the Second World War in the UK, in England. And so she had lived through the Blitz as well. And she knew what it was to live in a country that was somebody was trying to invade. And I remember going with her and looking at the entrances. You can still see them all over Switzerland. You can see the entrances to the tunnels and the shelters, and how much it meant to her to, and maybe that was partly why, for me, Switzerland always felt very secure. It felt like this haven, coming from Saudi Arabia or Algeria during, you know, the 67 war, when rioters were trying to take back our house and being surrounded by the kind of mob. And I, you know, you'd arrive there and, you know, at Interlaken station and think, oh, okay, this is okay. Nobody's going to try and invade, because of the hedgehog policy. Nobody's going to try and invade Interlaken.
0: Clarification. It was John F. Kennedy, or his writers, who coined Washington as a city of southern efficiency and northern charm. This episode of Person, Place, Thing was produced with the Marlene Myers and JCC Manhattan and distributed by WAMC Northeast Public Radio. Matt Temkin is the audio engineer. Susan Packard is the associate producer. I'm Randy Cohen.
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3: From WHYY in Philadelphia, this is Fresh Air. I'm David Bean Cooley. Today, we remember Monty Roberts, the internationally acclaimed horseman who challenged the conventional method of breaking a horse and developed a gentler, trust-based approach. He called it Join Up.
4: Because I don't use any pain or restraint, and I request that the horse do the things I want, I don't demand it.
3: Roberts became famous after Queen Elizabeth II brought him to work with her horses in 1989 and suggested he write his memoir, The Man Who Listens to Horses, which became a bestseller. Also, Martin Johnson reviews Jason Moran Plays Duke Ellington, and Justin Chang reviews the new film bio of Anthony Bourdain.
5: The robots are coming to do the laundry? From American Public Media, this is Marketplace Tech. I'm Stephanie Hughes. Tech startups are paying gig workers to film themselves while doing chores. The goal is to capture footage to train humanoid robots to eventually do those chores. Think folding laundry, loading the dishwasher, putting away an endless number of Magna tiles. Journalist Joanna Stern at the media company New Things tried this out. She strapped a camera to her forehead and filmed her daily tasks for the startup MicroAGI. And she talked with me about why these companies are so hungry for information.
6: For humanoid robots and robots in general to continue to progress in development and to get into our homes, the big thing they need is data. And so companies like this MicroAGI are so focused and so hungry for that data that they are now paying people like myself to wear these cameras on our heads and to film all of our everyday tasks so they can start to build massive amounts of models and training data to train these models on that boring tasks.
5: How did it make you think about people who do these tasks for a living?
6: Well, this is where I think it really turned to be a pretty dystopian piece, because one of the ways that this company is trying to encourage getting the data is by paying different types of cleaning crews, mechanics, plumbers, whatever types of jobs people are doing to wear these hats, to wear these cameras, and to collect the footage. And they're paying them, but these people are in some ways training their replacements. And that's pretty dark. And so I went to a friend's apartment in New York City where they are offering MicroAGI. The company that's kind of gathering this data is called Shift. And the Shift cleaners showed up with wearing Shift hats with cameras attached to them. And they just started cleaning. They started doing a deep cleaning of the apartment. They're recording all of that footage. I got to see some of the footage afterwards. And, you know, that's, again, it's a little bit dark, right? They're training, they're recording footage that eventually this company hopefully will create robots that can do what they're doing.
5: Yeah. How long do you think it'll be until robots can actually do these chores? Do you think it's inevitable?
6: I think it's going to be a long, long time. And when I did interview the CEO of MicroAGI, he was pretty confident that, no, we're not looking to replace one-off right here, the cleaner or the plumber. We are trying to teach robots to be able to do things in the real world, and we need this type of data. He also said there will be other types of jobs. This is obviously something commonly we hear in the AI community, that if one job goes away, there's going to be other jobs that come. And one of the jobs he was talking about is fundamentally these people could be babysitting cleaning robots or helping cleaning robots, right? So, look, I still think we're a very long ways off here. We've got the data problem. We've got the safety problem of these humanoid robots. We've got the dexterity of their hands. There's lots of different problems. But to be clear, there's a lot of really great advancement that's happening. And that's why I'm really, really watching this space so closely. Because, look, I think like a lot of us, we all want a laundry folding robot. I want that right now.
5: That's Joanna Stern of the media company New Things. This conversation was part of our regular Week in Review segment. You can find it on our website, marketplace.org/techbites. Jesus Alvarado produced this episode. Courtney Bergseeker and Emma Condon also produced our show this week. Gary O'Keefe and Brian Allison are our engineers. Daisy Palacios is the supervising producer. Nancy Fargali is the executive producer. I'm Stephanie Hughes, and that's Marketplace Tech. This is APM.

0: This is Fresh Air. I'm David Biancooley. Monty Roberts, the internationally acclaimed horseman who used trust instead of intimidation to train horses, died last week. He was 91. He defied the conventional method of breaking horses, something he watched his father do, and created his own gentler approach, known as join up. He based it on the nonverbal language horses use to communicate with each other. It was a language he observed as a teenager, watching wild mustangs in the Sierra Nevada. Roberts was born in Salinas, California in 1935. He grew up around horses, could ride confidently at three, and by the time he was eight, said he spent 10-hour days working with horses, competing on weekends. He became a champion rider and was a stunt rider in about 100 movies, including, as a young boy, the Elizabeth Taylor film National Velvet. He's trained thousands of horses, including wild horses, race horses, and problem horses. Roberts became internationally known after Queen Elizabeth II brought him to work with her horses in 1989. She supported his controversial, gentle approach to horse training and urged him to write his memoir, The Man Who Listens to Horses, which became a bestseller in 1996. Their 30-year friendship was the subject of the 2023 Andrea Nevins documentary, The Cowboy and the Queen. From his California ranch, Monty Roberts introduced his techniques to horse owners, trainers, and students from around the world. He also traveled widely giving demonstrations. Terry Gross spoke to Monty Roberts in 1997, shortly after his memoir was published. Roberts first learned about horses from his father, who ran a riding school at the massive Salinas Rodeo. But Roberts' father used pain and punishment to break horses.
1: Well, I suppose you'd say my father was a very traditional horse trainer, working in the conventional manner. And the main concept is, you do what I tell you to, or I'll hurt you. What it is that whether I hurt you a lot or a little, it's dealing with negative reinforcement. The use of pain or corporal punishment, acting out in violence, to train the animal not to do that thing that you're against or you're working to avoid.
2: So what approach to discipline and negative reinforcement did your father use?
1: Well, he would tie legs up on horses and tie them down on the ground. He would tie them to posts and work in such a way so as to frighten them and cause them to test those tethers to the maximum degree, which would bash them very violently. Oftentimes they were on the ground. Oftentimes there was blood and there was injury. It was all done in the vein that's necessary to do, to break this horse. And break is a very good word. It's been used for about 6,000 years now to describe the procedures used to cause a horse to accept saddle, bridle, and rider and training, if you will.
2: What do you call your approach?
1: Starting. The approach itself is titled join up, but the procedure, I say starting the horse rather than breaking the horse, because I don't use any pain or restraint, and I request that the horse do the things I want. I don't demand it. I ask the horse to do them so as to cause a state of mind whereby he wants to do them, not because he's forced to do them.
0: This is Fresh Air. I'm David Biancooley. Monty Roberts, the internationally acclaimed horseman who used trust instead of intimidation to train horses, died last week. He was 91. He defied the conventional method of breaking horses, something he watched his father do, and created his own gentler approach, known as join up. He based it on the nonverbal language horses use to communicate with each other. It was a language he observed as a teenager, watching wild mustangs in the Sierra Nevada. Roberts was born in Salinas, California in 1935. He grew up around horses, could ride confidently at 3, and by the time he was 8, said he spent 10-hour days working with horses, competing on weekends. He became a champion rider and was a stunt rider in about 100 movies, including, as a young boy, the Elizabeth Taylor film National Velvet. He's trained thousands of horses, including wild horses, race horses, and problem horses. Roberts became internationally known after Queen Elizabeth.
3: Hello, I'm Rebecca Zanbergen, sitting in for Neil Cooksall.
4: Good evening, I'm Talia Schlanger, sitting in for Chris Howden. This is As It Happens.
3: Tonight, power imbalance. As UN experts condemn new U.S. sanctions on Cuba, we reach a woman in the countryside who tells us the ongoing blockade has made an already unreliable power system virtually untenable.
4: Adding fuel to the fire. People in Spokane, Washington had already been grappling with devastating wildfires. And now police say a man has admitted to lighting one of those fires intentionally.
3: All bets are on. Prediction market site Kalshi plans to let people place bets on the outcomes of some late-stage clinical trials. A father whose young son is undergoing cancer treatment calls that a dangerous and outrageous misstep.
4: Making up for lost time. We reach a woman in Yellowknife who's attempting to solve an unusual mystery where the time capsule her high school class stashed away decades ago has gone.
3: Gravitational pull. We remember William Orbit, the visionary music producer who took underground sounds to the top of the charts and who Madonna once described as a complete madman genius.
4: And look before you sleep. A television anchor in Memphis, Tennessee was so exhausted from mom duties that she had a nap live on air. But viewers don't appear to mind her sleeping on the job. As it happens, the Friday edition, radio that brings you all the latest snooze.

0: Hurricanes, wildfires, and now clinical trials. Kalshi, the prediction market website, recently launched a pilot program it says will allow people to bet on whether late-stage clinical trials will be successful. That comes after the platform, alongside its rival Polymarket, began allowing wagers on which medications the U.S. Food and Drug Administration might approve. Right now, the pilot program does not include clinical trials that exclusively enroll children, but Joshua Pedersen fears someday it could. His 12-year-old son is currently going through a novel treatment for cancer. We reached Mr. Pedersen in Watertown, Massachusetts.
1: Joshua, how would you feel if people were betting on your son's clinical trial?
2: It would be incredibly disheartening. My son's in the fight of his life right now, and we're all feeling, he's feeling a remarkable amount of strain, and just the difficulties involved in that are already pretty substantial. And then just to imagine somehow that a person might be out there betting against us for money is, it's unconscionable to me.
1: And so far, that, just so we're clear, that's not happening yet with your son's particular treatment, right?
2: That is correct.
1: Okay. How concerned are you that that could be something that you'll see in the future?
2: I take the Kalshi CEO at his word. He said in interviews that he wants to make every single difference of opinion wagerable. So they seem to be expanding pretty rapidly. Who knows, right? but it seems a very plausible thing. This is a pilot program that they're trying right now, and that implies to me that they would like to expand it in the future.
1: You know, Kalshi has also, its CEO, has been very vocal about the reasons why he thinks these markets are a good thing. One is that you get past the spin, in particular of this case, of trial sponsors, maybe letting the public make informed decision based on those sorts of opinions. What do you make of that argument?
2: I certainly understand that drug trials are big political, financially incentivized things already. Some of them are. But for me, and hey, I'm not an expert, I'm just a dad, the alternative that he's presenting doesn't strike me as particularly convincing. The number of people who have an educated opinion on whether or not his trial will succeed or fail would probably fit in a very small room. So the idea that adding tens of thousands or hundreds of thousands of uninitiated bettors to that, adding their opinions in, would somehow give us better information strikes me as ludicrous.
1: So there's no way you would have turned to see what the polls were showing if that existed when your son was set to be enrolled in one of these clinical trials?
2: Oh my gosh, no.
1: There are doctors, critics who are concerned about what this could do to undermine the drug development process, and the results, you know, may be compromised, is the suggestion here. I know you're not a doctor and you say you're just a dad, but what is your sense of the risks that we take if we allow betting on these clinical trials?
2: The only analogy I can think of is that professional sports leagues tried to keep betting out for so long because they knew that it was possible that the proliferation of sports betting would cause players to throw games, right? And that has happened. You've seen that as sports betting has become more ubiquitous. You've seen, games get thrown more often or insiders use insider information to bet on games. And so it strikes me that's the analogy I'm working with. And if that happens in a Mets-Phillies game, that's one thing. But if there is a perverse incentive for somebody within a trial to change the results of that trial for some sort of financial incentive, I don't know how likely that is. But if it's likely at all, that strikes me as a really good reason not to do this.
1: Because these drug companies, the ones who are hosting these trials, are often looking for funding to continue too, right?
2: I mean, as I understand it. And certainly in the United States, the search for funding is more and more difficult as time goes on.
1: Tell me a little bit about your son. We haven't talked about the guy at the center of your concern here. Tell us about him.
2: Yeah, absolutely. Oh, my son, he's 12 years old. He's in the middle school. He's the sweetest kid I've ever met, although you might not know it because he's also a pretty reserved guy. It takes him a while to trust people and to warm up to them, but once they do, he's just the most polite, kind, sensitive person. He loves to draw. He's a budding artist. He loves Transformers. He builds Legos until the sun goes down. He's the best.
1: He beat cancer once already, right? He was declared cancer-free, and it came back.
3: Yeah, it did.
1: How's he doing? What's his day-to-day like right now?
2: It's okay. The trial he's on right now has him in the clinic about 5 days out of every 3 weeks. Those 5 days are pretty hard. Once he's outside of those 5 days, he's living a relatively normal life, and for that we're extremely thankful. So, you know, we've been able to take some trips this summer, and that's good.
1: What are your own doctors and the researchers who are part of this clinical trial telling you about the likelihood that it will be good and it will work for your son?
2: Oh, I mean, I think they have to be very, we have a lot of hope, but we're aware that trials are trials for a reason, and a lot of them don't work. So we're hoping and praying that ours does. I think our doctors are pretty realistic about the chances.
1: Mm-hmm. And why are you so upset about the potential of people betting on a clinical trial like your son's, that you're willing to talk to me about it, you're writing op-eds about it? Like, you want people to know that this is not the route society should go.
2: I've been following with lots of other people the rise of betting and the rise of these prediction markets. I've just kind of been troubled myself about them, but in a theoretical way, up until now. And, you know, I guess it's a sad thing that when something hits home, that's when it spurs you to action. But that's what happened for me. So I was kind of theoretically opposed to this type of thing. And then it became very, very personal for me and my family. I don't know. I guess I'm speaking for people who are directly affected by this right now, because there are some. So, and if they're feeling anything like I'm feeling, if I can lend my voice to their cause, that seems like a good thing.
1: And if you had the ear of the CEO of Kelce, what would you say?
2: Oh, my. I mean, certainly shut down betting on drug trials and clinical trials. That seems just, I certainly have tried to understand the theory behind what they're doing, why they think they're doing. Man, I don't know why he's going here right now.
1: You know, we're thinking about your son and thinking about you. Thank you so much for joining us.
2: Thanks for giving me the opportunity. I appreciate it.
0: Joshua Pedersen's 12-year-old son is participating in a cancer clinical trial. He's in Watertown, Massachusetts.

0: That was Madonna with the title track from Ray of Light, circa 1998. That song was produced and co-written by William Orbit, who has died at the age of 69.
1: We're going to take a short break now. When we return, sticking with it, 150 years ago, Charles Darwin had a hunch that one particularly sticky plant he'd studied was actually carnivorous. For years, that theory went unconfirmed. Until now.
0: Stay tuned. I'm Talia Schlanger.
1: And I'm Rebecca Zanbergen.

0: The city of Spokane, Washington, and its surroundings are reeling in the face of wildfires and in the face of new information about how those fires may have started. Three blazes have forced some 67,000 people to evacuate and burned down over 700 buildings so far. And now, police say the man they arrested in connection with the Old Trails fire, the most destructive one, has confessed to starting it on purpose. Matthew Kincannon is a resident of Spokane whose home burned down in the Old Trails fire. He's also a freelance journalist for the media outlet Faves News. We reached him in Spokane.
1: Matthew, you know, police say this man confessed that he started this fire deliberately. How do you even begin to process that information?
2: Yeah, so I've been following that too. And with this, like, when I first found out about him, I, you know, felt anger and I expressed it in my own way. But I just tried to make sure that I did not let that pain, you know, dominate my heart or let my anger.

Jazz After Hours. That tune was written by Benny Golson back in the mid-50s as a tribute to the late Clifford Brown, written just weeks after his death by his good friend Benny Golson. It's called I Remember Clifford. And you heard it on Jazz After Hours, performed by Ted Pilziker. Peace Vibes is the name of the latest from the New York vibraphonist who recorded this record in Denver. Brad Good on trumpet, Gonzalo Tepa is the bassist. You heard Paul Romaine on drums with vibraphonist Ted Pilziker. Lee Pilzer right before that with Musing Music. The baritone saxophonist has a recent album called Keep Holding On. That was Paul Bratcher on the Hammond B3 organ. The drummer was Greg Holloway, and on Barry Sax, Lee Pilzer on a tune called Musing Music. And Benny Green, sitting alone at the piano at Dizzy's Club at Jazz at Lincoln Center, playing Randy Weston's High Fly. The new one from Benny Green is called Renovation, and I highly recommend you check out Benny Green's touring schedule to see if he's performing somewhere near you in the next few months. There's a very noteworthy concert coming up in the next few days in Saratoga Springs, the heart of Jazz After Hours country. One of the really great clubs in America, Cafe Lena, will be hosting one of their homeboys, Chuck Lamb, for the release party for his new album called After Hours on Phyla Street. This tune, For Pete's Sake, from the new Chuck Lamb album, was written in memory of his brother Pete. It's also dedicated to the memory of his good friend, producer, and engineer, Joel Moss. And for Chuck Lamb, Cafe Lena is basically home. He's hosted a monthly jazz series at the Saratoga Springs venue for nearly 9 years. And he'll be staying close to home for his album release party coming up later this week. I've got a chance for you to hear the new one from Chuck Lamb called After Hours on Phyla Street. This is For Pete's Sake, next on Jazz After Hours.

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That album from Robert Glasper has been around for a little over 2 years. It's called Let Go, but it always sounds fresh to me. We finished up the set with Your Eyes from Robert Glasper. Playing drums, Kendrick Scott. On bass, Burness Earl Travis II. And the guitarist was Chris Scholar. Let Go is the record from Robert Glasper. Before that, J.D. Allen with a tune called Tell the Story that comes from Love Letters. J.D. Allen's record with Brandon McCune on piano, Ian Kenslar on bass, and Nick Cacioppo on drums. And Chuck Lamb celebrating the release of his brand new record called After Hours on Phyla Street here on Jazz After Hours and at his home club in Saratoga Springs, Cafe Lena. On For Pete's Sake, you heard Chuck playing piano. The bassist was Scott Petito and the drummer Joel Rosenblatt. On guitar, Mike D'Amico. Additional keyboards played by Jorge Gomez and the vocals added by Rhea Curley. Chuck Lamb sent me this record just a few days ago, and he also included a very personal invitation to Jazz After Hours listeners to come to the release party at Cafe Lena. Next up on Jazz After Hours, Michael Dees and his big band with a tune written by Greg Hill, arranged by Chris Glassman, called Shoreline 151. The new one from the Michael Dees big band is called Return Trajectory. It's next on Jazz After Hours.

0: 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We finished hour number one with vibraphonist Eldad Tarmu and something from his album called Silver on Aluminum. That was the St. Vitus Dance. You heard Marty Eisenberg playing bass and Michael Shapira playing drums with vibraphonist Eldad Tarmu. Tierney Sutton singing with pianist Tamir Hendelman on the Michel Legrand tune You Must Believe in Spring, lyrics by the Bergmans. That recording is called Spring, from Tierney Sutton and Tamir Hendelman. And from the Michael D's Big Band, we heard Shoreline 151. That was written by one of the most popular composers in the Midwest and around the jazz world, Greg Hill. The arrangement comes from Chris Glassman. And the Michael D's Big Band record, in case you want to pick it up, is called Return Trajectory. You heard it on Jazz After Hours. My name's Jeff. Thanks very much for tuning in our show tonight. If you miss the names of any artists or tracks I play for you on Jazz After Hours, you can always find them on the playlist page at our website, jazzafterhours.net. The playlist for tonight's show is already posted there. And I'm all ready for the next 3 hours of Jazz After Hours. After a quick break, I'll be right back.
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Welcome back to Jazz After Hours. My name's Jeff Hanley. We have 3 hours of our time together left to go tonight, and I've got it all planned out for you. We'll continue on our usual path of discovery in the world of new jazz, and coming up in a little while, I've got a rediscovery. In fact, 2 rediscoveries as part of our program tonight. We get right back into it with a new one from tenor saxophonist George Garzon called Themes for Good Friends. And this one is Mingus That I Knew. Playing trumpet, Randy Brecker. The rhythm section is Luis Perdomo, Santi DeBriano, and Jeff Tane Watts. On the new one from George Garzon, you're listening to Jazz After Hours.

a classic from Wayne Shorter called One by One, arranged by David Caffey for his jazz orchestra record At the Edge of Spring. One by One featured solos by Andrew Janik on tenor, Brad Good on trumpet, on trombone, Jonathan Bumpus, Dana Landry playing piano. That arrangement of One by One was written by David Caffey several years ago for the University of Northern Colorado Jazz Lab Band, where David has done a lot of work over the years. The David Caffey Jazz Orchestra, wrapping up the set. Before that, pianist Ayumi Tanaka. That was From Us to You from Ayumi's trio record Windflower. The trio is Thomas Stronen on drums and Thomas Morgan on bass with Ayumi Tanaka. And our hour began with George Garzon and something very new from George called Mingus That I Knew. The record is Themes for Good Friends. His good friends Randy Brecker, Luis Perdomo, Santi Debriano, and Jeff Tane Watts played trumpet, piano, bass, and drums with tenor saxophonist George Garzon on that tune written by George, Mingus That I Knew. Next on Jazz After Hours, I'd like to play a really cool album of Tony Gray and pianist Bob James. It's called Nostalgia, and this is Waltz for Benny on Jazz After Hours.

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1: That's a classic tune called You Go to My Head on Jazz After Hours, performed by Peter Bernstein on his album Better Angels. Playing piano, you heard Brad Meldow. Playing bass, Vicente Archer, and the drummer was Al Foster. Peter Bernstein's record, Better Angels, included that version of You Go to My Head. Come Rain or Come Shine, featuring Steve Wilson on alto saxophone, was performed by the Christian McBride Big Band, and that lovely vocal performance came from the talented singer Antoinette Henry. The record from Christian McBride's Big Band is called Without Further Ado, and that was just Volume 1. The Ben Thomas Tango Project before that with The Promise of Morning. The record from Ben is called The Hat with the Grin and the Chuckle. Waltz for Benny comes from the new album by bassist Tony Gray, featuring special guest Bob James. It's been a little while since I played any Jim Witzel for you on the show. I went back to his quartet record called Breaking Through Gently to pull out a tune I really liked a lot when I played it the first time. It's called The Little Dragon. Playing piano, you'll hear Phil Aaron. On bass, Dan Feisley, and the drummer is Jason Lewis. On this guitar quartet record from Jim Witzel. Starting off our final set this hour, Jazz After Hour.

0: Jazz After Hours. I really love their version of that song. Gillian Margot and her husband Jeffrey Keyser, singer and pianist, on an album self-titled Gillian Margot and Jeffrey Keyser. That was Lush Life. From Mike DeRubo, something called Late August. It's a new one from Mike called Way Out Northwest. He left New York and came out to Vancouver, British Columbia to record with Tilden Webb, Jody Prosnick, and Jesse Cahill on a new album, Way Out Northwest. We heard the tune Late August in the middle of the set. And from Jim Witzel, that was The Little Dragon from Jim's record Breaking Through Gently. Jim on guitar with Phil Aaron playing piano, Dan Fisley on bass, and Jason Lewis on drums. From the Jim Witzel record, we heard The Little Dragon. We're just halfway through Jazz After Hours tonight, so get what you need to last two more hours, and I'll do the same. I'll be right back after a quick break with the second half of our show tonight.
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And we stream from the Jazz After Hours website and from the websites of many of our public radio partners. My name is Jeff Hanley, and I mentioned at least a couple times tonight that we'd be spending a little time in rediscovery. A record from 1983 starts off our third hour tonight from a guitarist who is now an elder in the business. I hope Joshua Breakstone doesn't mind being called an elder. It was made back when he was 27 years old and features a pretty amazing band, Barry Harris on piano, Earl Sauls on bass, and Leroy Williams on drums. This record has been unavailable for a very long time and has just been reissued. It's called Wonderful from the Joshua Breakstone Quartet. This is a Django Reinhardt tune called Django's Castle.

That's another very special rediscovery project from bassist Dave Holland. It's just been released, or soon will be released, on Edition Records, bringing Dave Holland and Dave Stapleton, the founder of the record label, together. Freedom Call, and that piece of the Freedom Call release, is called Sextet Unity. The sextet was Dave on bass with Antonio Hart on alto sax, Alex Sipiagan on trumpet. On trombone, you heard Robin Eubanks, the pianist Mulgrew Miller, the drummer Eric Harland, and Eric Harland gets props for being the one who suggested that that sextet was so good and so important that it should definitely be recorded while it was still together. It was. And this special box set of music will soon be released on Edition Records. Dave Holland and his band with Step to It. And from the Joshua Breakstone Quartet, we started the hour with the rediscovery of his album from 1983. It's been out of print for close to 40 years. It's called Wonderful. The Joshua Breakstone Quartet back in those days was Barry Harris on piano, Earl Sauls on bass, Leroy Williams on drums with guitarist Joshua Breakstone. They started our hour with Django's tune, Django's Castle. Next on Jazz After Hours, a very good friend of our show, Steve Alley from Indianapolis. His record is called Zebra Stories. It's been out for a little while, but I never tire of hearing this next tune. It's called Twins. Steve Alley's band on the Zebra Stories record is Rob Dixon, Frank Glover, Rusty Burge, Aaron Benedict, John Brewer, Jeremy Allen, and Steve Houghton. Music from Zebra Stories by Steve Alley, next on Jazz After Hours.

In that set of music on Jazz After Hours, we heard a pianist and composer from Vancouver, British Columbia, a drummer from Baltimore, an alto saxophonist from New Orleans, and a pianist from Indianapolis. We finished up with Sharon Minamoto, that was Captive Voyage, from her album Goodbye, Strawberry Hill. John Bentley on tenor sax, Darren Radke was the bassist, Bernie Arai played drums with Ms. Minamoto, the pianist. Greg Burrows honoring his friend, good friend, Ed Bonoff, with a record called Let's Not Wait, the music of Ed Bonoff. We heard the 1930s Ellington tune Shout'em, Aunt Tilly, featuring Greg on drums with Tim Armacost and Gary Smulian on saxophones, Don Fumasoli on trombone, Hiroshi Yamazaki on piano, Rich Zerkowski was the bassist on Shout'em, Tilly. Randall Depomier before that, Go to Mardi Gras comes from Randall's record called South. David Torkanovsky on keyboards, James Singleton on bass, and Johnny Vodakovich playing drums with Randall Depomier. And Steve Alley's Zebra Stories Band started off the set with Twins. That comes from the Zebra Stories.

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0: This is Jazz After Hours. Multi-instrumentalist Steve Wilson with something from the record called Enduring Sonnets. That was Milton Nascimento's Francisco. Steve Wilson with vibraphonist Joe Locke, pianist Rini Rosnes, bassist Jay Anderson, and drummer Kendrick Scott. Enduring Sonnets, we finish the hour with Francisco. From baritone saxophonist Gary Simoulian and his album honoring Tad Dameron called Tad's All Folks, we heard a medley of My Dream and Do You Remember Now. Pete Malinverney played piano. The bassist was David Wong. On drums, Matt Wilson. And the singer you heard there was Anais Renault. And back at the top of the set, a lovely duet from Pete Mills, tenor saxophonist, and pianist Kenny Banks Jr. The tune was Bird Lives. That's one that Pete has recorded before. And he put it again on his new album, This Is Now, his latest album, I should say. Tenor saxophonist Pete Mills. My name is Jeff Hanley. I've got the playlist posted for you at jazzafterhours.net if you want to check out any of the music I played, artists or tracks tonight, in case you missed them along the way. And if you'll stick around, I'll come right back with hour number four. Don't go to bed yet.
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We're back with our final hour tonight, hour number four of our time together. But, of course, we're back with four more hours on your local public radio next time. We've got a lot of music to cover, so I'll jump right into this one from a young Chinese composer and band leader named Zheng Tao Pan. This tune, Snowy Days, was inspired by Zheng Tao Pan's first memory of seeing snow in his hometown of Shanghai. Mirror Floating on Water. And it's a feature for Nick Finzer on trombone and Tomoko Omura on violin. 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

Our first set of music this hour of Jazz After Hours was pretty international. We finished up with Noel Okamoto, who's from Hawaii. His new album is called Ho'ahi. That was a rather melancholy tune written by Noel Okamoto for Wayne Shorter, right after Wayne's death. And it was a feature for Alan Wan on soprano sax. It's called Waning Days from Ho'ahi. From Julieta Eugenio from Argentina. She's a tenor player. We heard The Heart's Time. Her trio of Matt Dwanzig on bass and Jonathan Barber on drums was augmented by pianist, a good friend of our show, Glenn Zaleski. The new one from Julieta is called Mi Boathouse. And Zhang Taopan, remembering his first snowfall in Shanghai with a tune called Snowy Days. Nick Finzer was featured on trombone there, and Tomoko Omura was the violinist. Mirror, Floating on Water, from composer, arranger, and bandleader, Zhang Taopan. I've got a Jazz After Hours debut next from Haruna Fukuzawa. Haruna's new album is called Haruna Fukuzawa Plays at the Wrong Time, and the title comes from a cuckoo clock she had in her family that always went cuckoo at the wrong time. If I can use that expression. Anyway, Haruna decided to take that memory from her youth and make it the title of her newest album. Haruna Fukuzawa Plays at the Wrong Time. She's got Steve Wilson playing soprano sax on this one. So the two of them, Haruna on flute and Steve Wilson on soprano, sound really great together. They're backed up by Dave D'Amata on piano, Bill Mooring on bass, and Steve Johns on drums. This is Classic Monk. Let's cool one. Next on Jazz After Hours.

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honoring one of his musical ancestors, Bill Evans. That's Randy Ingram with a record called A Sound Within, a heartfelt personal tribute to Bill Evans that included that version of For All We Know. The trio is Randy on piano with Rufus Reed on bass and Joe LaBarber on drums. Both Rufus and Joe played over the years with Bill Evans, and Randy brought him into the studio to give the new recording a little gravitas. Sound Within from Randy Ingram. A new one from Antonio Adolfo that celebrates his rather extraordinary career. Music written by Antonio from 1965 to 2018, recorded on the new album Balayos. That was Love Will Come. And Haruna Fukuzawa making her Jazz After Hours debut with some Monk music. Let's Cool One was played by Haruna on flute, Steve Wilson on soprano sax, Dave D'Amata on piano, Bill Mooring on bass, and Steve Johns on drums. The record's called Haruna Fukuzawa Plays at the Wrong Time. This one popped into my head as a really good choice. I thought you might enjoy the Vanguard Jazz Orchestra. On this record called Centennial, they celebrated the centennial of Thad Jones, who, of course, played a very important part in the backstory, the history of the Vanguard Jazz Orchestra. This performance was recorded live at that great club on 7th Avenue back in February of 2024. The band is under the direction of Dick Oates, and this version of Backbone features Dick Oates and Adam Birnbaum, the composer of the Jazz After Hours theme music, Dion Tucker, Robert Edwards, Jason Jackson, and Douglas Perviance. All members of the VJO, all featured on this one called Backbone on Jazz After Hours.

0: And that's another weekend night of new jazz from Jazz After Hours. My name's Jeff. Thank you so much for spending this part of your weekend with me. We finished off hour number four tonight with a pianist from the UK, Terence Colley. Terence's latest record is called DNA, and we heard his tune Good Genes. Nick Leonard Webster on bass, Ted Carrasco on drums, Cosimo Keita Kadori on percussion. The three string players were Ruth Elder, Claire Kennington, and Jocasta Mudge on the record DNA and the tune Good Genes. And from the Vanguard Jazz Orchestra and their tribute record for Thad Jones called Centennial, we heard Backbone. The featured soloists were the band's director, Dick Oates, Adam Birnbaum, Dion Tucker, Robert Edwards, Jason Jackson, and Doug Perviance. Jazz After Hours, we'll be back next time with 4 hours of fresh new jazz. I hope we can meet up then. My name's Jeff. Thanks a lot for supporting public radio and for listening to Jazz After Hours. 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
7: 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Thanks. We can't wait to hear from you. My summer pick is a book entitled Called by the Hills, A Home in the Himalayas by Indian author Anuradha Roy. Over the years, Roy has made a name for herself internationally with a number of award-winning novels, like Sleeping on Jupiter, which was longlisted for the Man Booker Prize in 2015. But she turned to nonfiction for this book to write about a place that's transformed her connection with nature, a tiny town in northern India called Ranikhet, where she and her husband relocated to over 20 years ago. The silvery peaks of the majestic Himalayas are the background to Roy's fascinating reflections on years of trying to breathe new life into a garden, all the while experiencing life alongside leopards, langurs, and other animals who want to let her know that they live there too. I chose this book for a few reasons. For one, it's impossible not to feel like you yourself have breathed in the champagne-like air of the Himalayas once you're done reading it. But the other reason is because these days when we hear about the Himalayas in the news, it's often about over-tourism on Mount Everest or, of course, glacial melt. It's all a bit devoid of the deeply rooted communities, cultures, and religions that know the Himalayan environment from the inside out. Lucky for us, we have Anuradha Roy to guide us. I started my interview by asking her to read a passage from her new book.
8: Mm.
3: One long, tense night, a leopard circled our house, coughing without pause after it missed a kill. The dog hid under the bed. At the top of the road the morning after, we found a dead cow, its hooves pointing skyward, its belly torn apart. Still, we thought we were safe as long as we were careful, and we luxuriated in our newfound wilderness. The sky glittered at night with stars, and in the day was cerulean blue. The silence was profound. For those traveling from cacophonous cities to these hills, this silence can seem menacing. It is broken only by the calls of birds and animals, cowbells, and the cries of unseen herdsmen across the slopes. Some friends of mine run from it, restless and bored after a day or two. One of them was too fearful to leave the safety of our house at all. A few find that the forest changes something inside them for good. No other place, however beautiful or exciting, will ever mean to them what the Himalaya does. These are the people who keep coming back. Some decide to live here, as we have.
7: That's Anuradha Roy reading from her new book, Called by the Hills, A Home in the Himalaya. So Anuradha, you live in northern India, more specifically in the foothills of the Himalaya. And the scene you just described offers the reader a really interesting picture of your everyday life, which is this balance between beauty, but also a kind of danger that comes with living so close to the wilderness. Why did you and your husband decide to leave Delhi to live there?
3: Around the time we found this house, we happened to have left the Oxford University Press, where we both worked as editors. And we had started our own independent publishing house called Permanent Black. And this really gave us the freedom to leave the city, which we earlier did not have. And both of us had always wanted to have dogs. I had always wanted to make my own garden. And we had both grown up in small towns which were, you know, more open than the huge mega city of Delhi. So that was the reason why living here seemed a natural move to us. But it didn't happen all at once. At first, we used to spend the really hard months, which are the monsoon and the winter, away from here. And then bit by bit, we found that we wanted to be here more and more, even in those months. So the transition was gradual, somewhat gradual.
7: And in your book, you go on to describe how intertwined your lives have become with nature, environment on the doorstep, you know, and also like what you were describing with a leopard circling your house. And we're going to get into that a little bit more later. But you spend a lot of time talking about the town you live near, Ranikhet, and how you can see the silvery peaks of the Himalayas in the distance, how the air is cool and crisp like champagne, which is a description that I personally really loved, and also how everything just moves at a much slower pace, almost sloth-like. So what is it about that part of the world that makes life move at a different pace?
3: You know, as you said, it's sort of in the middle of a forest. It has the peaks of the high Himalaya within our gaze all the time. And it seems to set our body to a different clock, to the seasons and to a sense of time, which is a bit different from in the city where, you know, you are tied much more to other people's clocks, to human clocks, whereas here it's the clocks of the season, maybe. Maybe that's the reason, but everybody does seem to relax a lot more where time is concerned.
7: You've written about the town that you live near in a previous novel of yours called The Folded Earth. Why did you want to bring your life into nonfiction? Why did you want to make that available to readers in India and also beyond India?
3: The book actually began during COVID when my British publisher, Christopher McLehose, suggested that I write a book about the flowers around me, which would let people imprisoned by COVID confinement travel in places far away from them, because everybody was at that time feeling kind of imprisoned in their own homes. So that's how the book began. And it began with a lot of trepidation because I didn't think I knew enough about anything. But gradually I came to see it as a book about my move from the city into the countryside, my effort to build, make a garden out of what was a garbage heap. And that's how the book slowly started to come together. Not exactly as planned. It became quite different from what I had thought it would be. But now you have the book as it became.
7: Yes, it blossomed into something somewhat different, but also very expansive in its view of that part of the world, living in a very different way than in an urban area, but also how climate change is changing our lives. But before we get into all of that, let's go back to your garden, because this is a protagonist in your book, as you just described. It was kind of the starting point, and turning a rubbish heap into a garden is no small undertaking. But tell us about some of the challenges in the Himalayan foothills. What is different about trying to grow a garden there?
3: Well, the soil around our house has 150 years of cedar needles, because our house is ringed by enormous trees. And when I began to garden here, first of all, there was, as I was telling you, there was rubbish, because people had been just dumping all kinds of waste here. So we had to dig and clear away. It was like doing an archaeological dig, because the deeper we dig, the more different were the things we'd find. So the first layers had plastic, later more glass. Finally, we came to these colonial era sardine tins and things, and we cleared all of that. And I was not really a gardener. I wanted to have a garden, but I was quite ignorant. So I had to learn how to deal with, the acidic soil that pine needles cause. I didn't know all this stuff. So it needed me to understand soil, to understand that all my dreams, which came out of picture books, were not going to come true overnight, that it needed quite a bit of patience to make a kind of garden out of this wasteland. It's taken years.
7: Another big aspect of having that garden and being so close to this forested land is that you get a lot of visitors. So you've already talked about the leopard that circled your house. But could you read another passage about some guests that ended up on your roof, let's say?
3: As if things were not bad enough, we woke the next morning to the sound of someone airdropping a gunny bag full of stones onto our roof. It was dawn. We were groggy with sleep. We lunged for cover and the dogs went berserk barking. It took a few minutes to work out that the massive sound had been made by a langur, which had jumped onto our tin roof from a deodar branch above the house. Langurs are human-sized monkeys. And a leaping langur is like a 6-foot-tall athlete on the move. Elegant when airborne, all black and silver with curving tails that form perfect arcs as they spring from branch to branch, beautiful at a distance. However beautiful they are, you don't want to wake underneath them at dawn. The rest of the langur's tribe had gathered for breakfast at our mulberry tree. And as if to prove how quickly monkeys can learn new tricks, each one lifted off with a mouthful of leaves to land by turn on our roof, replicating their pioneer's thundering impact. They ran the length of the roof and onto a tree nearby. Then they insisted on an encore. We could tell they were having fun.
7: So I guess my first question is, did it take longer for you and your husband or your dogs to get accustomed to these kind of events around your house?
3: They actually have a lot of fun. There was this very interesting time when we came here with our first dog, who was actually a dog who had wandered into a friend's house in Delhi. She was a little stray. And we brought her here and she would talk to the foxes in the sense that at night, here was this little city dog and we would be in the darkness at night inside. And across somewhere in the forest, the foxes would start calling and our dog would answer them in this long, slightly melancholic yodeling call. And I found it quite fascinating how these animals talk to each other across this vast thing that separated them. And then we've had, of course, many, many encounters where you have to save them from snakes, from, things they don't see as harmful, but which frighten the life out of us. So having dogs and keeping them safe here is quite a job.
7: And you talk about that more in your book. I don't want to spoil it, though, for people who still want to read it, but it's definitely something that becomes a major theme later on when you talk about the fact that there is more and more nature kind of encroaching on your everyday lives. But it's so fascinating, this balance between domestication, so to speak, and rewilding. And what you were talking about with your dog and how a domesticated animal is also kind of being rewilded by living there, and you and your husband in a sense too.
3: Yeah, that's a very interesting thought, being claimed by the forest in a sense.
7: Well, one reason why I selected this book for our summer series was because each chapter is imbued with just different layers of what it means to live in the Himalayas. And we're not talking about the high Himalayas. We're not talking about the area near Mount Everest. We're talking about northern India and the foothills, which carry a cultural significance that was unfamiliar to me. I'm not sure for our listeners, but it sits, the town that you live in, sits on the road to famous pilgrimage sites. And you also go into the different religions that lay claim to this area of the world while also mixing that in with the history. It's absolutely fascinating and a great reminder of just all there is to learn about these places that are being impacted by climate change and what that could mean in the long term. So could you tell us what religions lay claim to the Himalayas, how they figure into culture and religious history?
3: Hinduism, for a start. Most of the very, very revered sacred sites for Hinduism are in the Himalayas. The source of the Ganges, which is the sacred river, is in the Himalayas. And there is a lake called Mansarovar, which is in the high Himalayas where people go on pilgrimages. There are also places like Kedarnath and Badrinath. One of them is open only seasonally because it's so snowed in winter. And of course, the Buddhist trails, travels of the Buddhist monks go all over the mountains. And the Buddha himself attained enlightenment somewhere in the very north of India, close to Nepal. Strangely enough, there are even legends about Christ in the Kashmir Himalayas. So there is a lot going on religion-wise in these mountains. And so a lot of the travel is pilgrim travel, which earlier used to happen on foot and now happens on helicopter, by buses and cars. The numbers of people going up to these sites has hugely increased, which of course expands the environmental impact hugely as well.
7: You write so beautifully about, this element of the divine being very present in Ranikhet and your region, but also how this proximity to nature is something that even for people who aren't religious resonates deeply and creates deep connections to what's going on around you. Has that also changed your life as an artist? Because you write, you also include beautiful watercolors and sketches in your book of your life there. You do pottery.
3: Oh, well, I want to tell you about this writer called Bill Aitken, who was Scottish by origin and became an Indian national later. But he came to India as a young man, and he started off in Goa and came right up to the north. And it was when he caught sight of the peak that is called the Nanda Devi. Now, the peak is nothing but rock and ice after all. But when he saw Nanda Devi, which looks like a hooded face in different lights, the shadows move on it, he felt that he had glimpsed something so divine that he had to spend the rest of his life at her feet. And it's this change of light when you look at the forest or when you look at the mountains or even look at the way the colors change in the garden, that as somebody who paints and who makes ceramics, it's something that's a continuous source of frustration because you can't quite capture it, and a continual inspiration as well because you want to keep painting those colors and shapes over and over and over again so that you come closer to what it really is.
7: And then writing, of course, allows you yet another avenue of trying to capture something that's hard to describe.
3: Yes. Yeah, it's surprising how elusive it is that it escapes all these things.
7: Coming up, we'll hear more from Anuradha Roy about how climate change is transforming life in the Himalayas. But first, this message.
8: 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To a lot of people, geoengineering might seem like a dangerous, outlandish way to play God. 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
7: Anuradha, you've been living in the Himalayas for about 25 years now, and the past few years have been ones of dramatic change to the landscape. Could I get you to read one last passage to us about coming back home during a monsoon a few years ago?
3: It had started as a blue and sunny day. But in the afternoon, just as we began our uphill drive, the rain came down with annihilating force. When, after about an hour, it stopped, we resumed our journey. There were by then many cars on the narrow and winding road that goes up the steep 6,000 feet we have to climb to reach Ranikhet. From parts of the road, you look down vertiginous drops to the valley floor 1,000 feet below. On the other side are rock faces, which, against all sane advice, are being blown open with dynamite to widen the roads. These ravaged hillsides look wounded, their trees and bushes gone, their untethered rocks tumbling down without warning. At certain places, the rockfalls from the roadworks have blocked streams, and in others they have led to permanent landslide zones. These are marked with painted signs advising drivers to be careful of falling rocks, such a pointless suggestion that it makes you laugh. There are no alternative routes. It was when we were passing below one such rock face that we felt something thud onto the roof of the car. Within seconds, there were more thuds. And then a dark shape was crashing towards my face as a boulder hit the windshield. I saw the glass break, but soundlessly and softly, as if in a nightmare. And the windscreen shuddered into a web of cracks, though the shatterproof glass did not splinter. Another rock hit the back, and this time the glass did break into 1,000s of shards that covered the puppy and Shanti. The drumming of rocks on the car was now continuous. But Harish kept driving. To stop would have meant being buried alive. Nobody spoke. It was as if we were in a trance of fear, and a single word would break the spell of calm we were holding on to.
7: So you managed to get back to Ranikhet by nightfall. But I have to say, reading that passage, I thought of many times that I've driven through mountains and, you know, seeing signs that say, beware of falling rock, and never having witnessed anything like that. And just reading that passage, I could feel my heart beating faster. It really took my breath away, and just thinking, how do you travel through those passages anymore? But yeah, I mean, first of all, how far up the road do you have to travel on one of those journeys? Like, what's the typical amount of time it takes, and how many meters up or feet up are you traveling?
3: We are coming up from about, you know, Delhi, which is in the plains. so sea level, to 6,500 feet. And the climb is quite sudden because the planes come and sort of as if you have a bookshelf in front of a tablecloth. Suddenly the mountains are in front of you and you begin climbing, and in places it can be very narrow and steep. And every monsoon, because there are rockfalls that gouge out part of the hill, in many places these roads become half the width they are supposed to be. So it is quite hair-raising. And you do have to kind of shut your eyes and pray for luck. And of course, the Himalayas being a place, as we've talked about, full of sacred sites. Somebody told me that if you die here, you'll die in a beautiful place. And that's the consolation. But it's true that every monsoon, particularly when it's torrents of water coming down the sky, then a lot of people lose lives, cars fall down into the ravine. It's a very, very difficult and hair-raising time.
7: Of course, you talk about climate change and how, you know, the differences that you're seeing now compared to 25 years ago. For example, temperatures reaching 40 degrees Celsius, which is about 104 Fahrenheit, how the monsoon season is changing as well. But there are other things going on. Could you tell us a little bit about why the landscape is changing? And climate pressure is part of it, but it's not the only part of it.
3: Yes, because climate pressure is, as you say, part of it. But here the change is quite a lot man-made. So there are new roads being made for which the hillside is being blasted with dynamite. Trees are cut for these roads to be made. Dams are made at high altitudes. All of these things, there is a great deal of building work because there's the pressure of population. So it's really sort of balance that's very difficult to get right between what the humans living in these parts need in order to earn money, in order to, you know, survive. So obviously you do need roads because you need to build all sorts of things which are necessary, like schools, hospitals, etc., workplaces. And at the same time, the impact it has on nature is what causes all of these other changes to happen, which are not entirely due to climate change at all. In fact, climate change is a very it's a word that's become too routine. I feel like the correct word is really a kind of destruction that is human made, man made.
7: Right. And yeah, and when you consider the issue of glacial melt that you're dealing with in the Himalayas, and then you combine it with these changes, yeah, man-made changes to the landscape. Yeah.
3: Yes, you know, the glacial melts are happening because of climate change, and this causes all the whole behavior of snow at very high altitudes to be different, and for new high-altitude lakes to form, for these lakes to burst their banks and flood. So these things are caused by climate change, which is almost a passive word, as if the climate has decided to change. But what has brought it about is a very complex set of actions, among which man-made actions have quite a high spot in the, you know, ladder of actions.
7: So in your book, you refer to a lot of different writers who've depicted the Himalayas from, yeah, different angles, so to speak, mainly the high Himalayas. But you also express a little bit of uncertainty of like where you might fit into all of that, because you're not writing about the high Himalayas. And so that made me wonder, what do you hope people will take from your book, whether it's somebody who's in India, living in India, or somebody like myself or our listeners who are in all parts of the world?
3: Well, I think my book is really about somebody who has lived in a completely urban setting for all her life, moving into a rural setting and making a home and a garden over there and learning to live to a completely different rhythm and in a totally different sort of mind space as well. Because here you don't have, you know, things that we take for granted in cities, like cafes, cinemas, shopping, none of that exists here. So it wasn't just the pace that you were talking about earlier that changed, but also your sense of how you are to live in this very, very remote sort of area. And the reason my book is different from those books is when I was reading a lot around my book to be able to write my own, there are very specialized and, high adventure books about the high Himalaya, or there are very specialized books about nature here, about the wildlife, about the plant life, ecological studies. There are only a few books about actually just daily life here, especially if you've come from elsewhere. So that's what I hope anybody reading it will find interesting, because they might well be in such a situation.
7: I love how, as you're talking about daily life, we can hear your dogs in the background.
3: He wants to go for a walk, so he's just really talking to me to say, come on now.
7: Well, I have just one last question for you, and that is related to your garden, of course. What is in bloom, and what do you hope will still blossom this summer?
3: The thing I noticed is that at springtime, everything that's blooming seems to be shades of yellow and orange. There's yellow jasmine. There are great big orange sprays of flowers everywhere. But now, as if, you know, when the monsoon is going to come and the sky is kind of slightly dark with clouds, everything blooming seems to be shades of violet and blue. There's a plumbago, there's a hydrangeas, which are these intense bluey violet. Then there are agapanthus lilies, which are also a sort of bluey violet. So it's looking absolutely beautiful.
7: Anuradha Roy is an Indian novelist and publisher. She was longlisted for the Man Booker Prize in 2015 for her novel, Sleeping on Jupiter. Her latest book is a work of nonfiction, Called by the Hills, A Home in the Himalayas. She spoke to me from her cottage in the Himalayan foothills. That's all we have for you for this week's show. This episode was part two of our four-part summer reading series. You can check out the other episodes by visiting our podcast feed on Apple, Spotify, YouTube, or wherever you get podcasts. Thanks for listening.
9: So this truck actually right here is delivering the wood we use for chainsaw testing.
10: Oh,
9: right
10: fun.
9: Now, yeah.
10: You test chainsaw. You really do test everything.
9: Yeah, we
10: here
9: do, we
10: at
9: do
10: Consumer
9: test
10: Reports.
9: A lot.
10: If you can buy it, you test it.
9: Definitely. These are 10 inch.
11: From NHPR, this is Outside In, a show where curiosity and the natural world collide. I'm Nate Hedgie. If you've ever bought an expensive outdoor tool or an appliance, you probably know that it can be a weirdly stressful decision. You want something cheap, but you also don't want it to be a piece of junk. Also, check out this grill. It's got Bluetooth. Wait, why does it have Bluetooth? For almost 100 years, Consumer Reports has been trying to help people not get ripped off by testing products and letting folks know what's worth buying.
10: There's someone on a lawnmower there. I don't know if it's just to mow the lawn or if they're actually testing the lawnmower.
9: I think in this case, that is just a maintenance facilities person cutting our actual grass. So the vast majority of our lawnmower testing happens.
11: That's producer Felix Poon, getting a tour with Consumer Reports content editor Paul Hope at their headquarters just outside of New York City. They don't test lawnmowers here. That actually happens in Florida. But they do test just about everything else you can think of here.
9: We do our generator testing, leaf blower testing, snow blowers, chainsaw testing, and pressure washers.
11: And they get creative. They test bug spray by letting themselves get bit by hundreds of mosquitoes. They blow cigarette smoke into air purifiers to see how well they filter it out. And they test snow blowers, but not on snow. They test them on wet sawdust. How do they come up with this stuff?
10: Wow, what a job.
9: Yeah.
10: It's like you're always at summer camp or something.
9: It is a little bit summer campy in that way, for sure.
11: For better or for worse, a lot of our lives revolve around the things we choose to buy and to not buy. So in this episode of Outside In, producer Felix Poon goes behind the scenes at Consumer Reports. Is one secret to living more sustainably buying better stuff?
12: When did you switch over?
13: A couple of years ago, but the batteries have been getting better and better, especially on mowers.
11: And in a world of rampant consumerism, can Consumer Reports really be a force for good?
14: My role at Consumer Reports is to serve all consumers, whether or not they are concerned about the environment.
11: Felix is going to take it over from here after a break.
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0: From NHPR, this is Outside In, a show where curiosity and the natural world collide. I'm Felix Poon. So I'm not sure what I was expecting the headquarters of Consumer Reports to look like. Maybe like a colorful Willy Wonka-style factory of like wacky testing. But when I get there, I'm greeted by a drab warehouse-type building.
1: So welcome to the lovely facility in Yonkers. Hopefully you didn't think you were entering a prison when you saw the outside.
0: It is a pretty dull and dreary building.
1: Yeah, I assure you, you will be awed and delighted as you walk through. It definitely gets better from the outside in.
0: It's true. Once I'm through the entrance, I'm in an atrium with lots of natural sunlight and even trees. They take me down some hallways to see their labs. I don't see any white coats or test tubes here. It's a lot more DIY looking. Think Home Depot. If the staff were like, let's come up with all sorts of ways to destroy stuff.
2: Basically let the stroller go and crash into that barrier down there.
3: We drop the lid of every grill from a fixed height.
4: The helmet and the headform come up around 6 feet or so, and we drop it on this steel anvil.
0: The building is kind of a maze. There are different labs, over 60 of them, designed to test different things. There's even an anechoic chamber to test noise-canceling headphones. It is truly dead silent in there.
5: Some people start to hear like they think their blood flowing or body functions, because there really is just no sound or no echo.
0: Consumer Reports was founded in 1936. Back then it was called Consumers Union, and the magazine that subscribing members got was called the Consumers Union Reports. The first issue examined the difference between grade A and grade B milk. There was none except the price. It called out Kellogg cereal for only partially filling their cornflake cereal boxes. Ugh, so relatable. And it gave advice on how to select a toothbrush. Turns out straight handles were pretty great. A few years later, they simplified their name to Consumer Reports, and since then, they've tested everything from big-ticket items like cars.
6: Here at Consumer Reports Auto Test Center in Connecticut, nobody tests cars like we do.
0: To cheap infomercial products they say aren't worth your money.
7: See what I'm telling you? Sham wow. You'll be saying wow every time. It's like a chamois. It's like a towel. It's like a sponge. The regular towel is the one way.
0: So the next stop of my tour is outside, to a big metal garage they call The Shed.
8: Welcome to the party.
9: Hello, thank you, Chris.
8: How are you? Chris Regan.
0: Nice to meet you, Chris. What do you do here at Consumer Reports?
8: A whole lot of nothing. I'm a project leader for the outdoor power equipment. Lawnmowers, pressure washers, leaf blowers, snow blowers, robotic mowers now.
0: Wait, robotic mowers? Honestly, I didn't even know that was a thing. Consumer Reports has just started testing them here.
3: Yeah, it's a whole new world and category, so a lot of them have things like anti-theft devices built in because the neighbor could theoretically just scoop up your $1,600 robotic lawnmower and take it and just pair it with the app.
0: Tours like this can be awkward. I've got a handler basically chaperoning me for the day, and then the whole point is for me to see what it looks like to work here. But as soon as I come around, people stop working. And I can tell they're just a little bit wary of me, the media guy.
10: Yes. You're not recording right now.
0: I am. I wasn't recording anything that was going on just now, but I wouldn't mind getting some candid moments, you know.
8: Candid moments.
0: I try to get them to open up. What's the craziest thing you've seen?
11: Not really sure about crazy.
0: This is Scott Collin. He's one of the testers here.
11: There's not really any real surprises.
12: Space heaters.
11: Well, yeah, we can occasionally get, you know, some of our cloth on space heaters catches fire. Grills, too, that melted. We do a flare-up test on that, and depending on what the grill's made of, it tended to melt at times.
0: A big part of what they do here is to test how safe things are. But in order to do that, they have to push things to the limits, see where stuff starts to catch fire or melt. Like a cordless drill they tested once that got so hot, the solder came pouring out of it. They've seen it all.
11: A lot of flame in my end of the company.
0: Anyone else had exciting safety tests they've done?
12: Well, Indu has tested pressure washers. So one of the issues with pressure washers is you have the 0 degree. Yeah. You want to go into that?
3: So, 0 degree just means it's a straight hole.
0: This is Indu Sunkara, another technician here.
3: So a pressure washer will just emit a straight beam of water, almost like a laser. Yes. And it's a lot of pressure, and it can cut through foam, wood, even like a finger pretty easily.
0: Cutting through fingers? It kind of amazes me how these guys talk about their work like it's just another day on the job. Doing the same old thing again, melting grills, space heaters catching on fire. Nothing surprising here. They've got to be having fun too though, right? Right? What's the most fun thing you've tested here?
13: Chainsaws is pretty fun.
0: That's Matt Scamenti, the chainsaw tester.
13: But you guys.
0: That's my handler, Barry Rosen, director of communications. Giving just enough encouragement to let the guys show off a bit. You want to show me?
13: Yeah, I have to suit up, but sure.
0: Okay. Yeah, let's see a chainsaw. He puts on red safety pants, gloves, and a hard hat with earmuffs. And now he's ready to cut some lumber.
13: I'm going to like cut like this. Can you not stand in this cone? If the chain snaps, it tends to shoot outward. So that would be unsafe.
0: All right. This is more of a demonstration than an actual test, but what they would be testing for normally is speed, handling, how easy it is to use. First, he uses an electric chainsaw. Then a gas chainsaw.

0: And I could just do several of those.
1: I'm starting to see that the nonchalance these guys have about snapping chains and space heaters catching fire, it's part of what makes them the experts. Like, they're doing the same tests over and over and over again. It's repetitive. And to them, maybe even a little boring. But it's that repetition that's the reason why they know so much. Take this guy talking about generators.
2: So we had to change the oil and the spark plugs on it.
1: This is Paulo Fu on generator maintenance. His colleague Indu chimes in.
3: Yeah, air filters and the battery.
2: And you have to ensure that your gas is good, which is also a problem in itself. A lot of people, they forget what to do with their bad gas. Yeah. Like, gas goes bad after 6 months, and then if you put fuel stabilizer, it'll be a year.
1: They're like that nerdy friend or family member you call for advice, but like once you get them started, they don't know how to stop.
2: 100% do not run any of these near your house if you can. Our recommendation is 25 feet. We understand that that's not feasible for some people, but at least point it away from the house. And be careful of any vents in your house that it may leak into, such as vents.
1: For me, I've always known Consumer Reports as that magazine that my boomer dad subscribes to. It feels like a holdover from the 20th century in this digital

0: Streaming support for WAMC comes from Berkshire Orthopedic Associates with same-day discharge for total knee replacement at the Crane Center for Ambulatory Surgery. 413-499-6600 for more information.
1: This is Barry Rosen again, Director of Communications.
2: And one of the things that we do that is unique in our testing process is we engage with manufacturers when we find issues around it. And so we contacted this manufacturer to notify them of the security vulnerability that we had found, and they fixed it.
1: They even have lobbyists pushing for better regulations of things like hidden costs, vehicle safety, and food safety. Take, for example,
3: red dye number 3. That was banned in cosmetics since the 1990s. But it was allowed in food.
1: This is Sana Mujahid. She's a senior manager of food safety research and testing at Consumer Reports. Red dye number 3 has been a known carcinogen since 1990, but it's still allowed as a food additive. Then a few years ago, Consumer Reports joined a petition to ban red dye number 3, which the FDA has just agreed to do. Starting on January 15th, 2027, companies can no longer use it in food. This has me wondering if Consumer Reports is basically filling in a gap in the U.S. government's regulatory work, especially these days after the Trump administration gutted the Consumer Financial Protection Bureau, and some experts are blaming CDC cuts for its ineffective response to the recent explosive diarrhea from lettuce outbreak.
3: So we are definitely filling a gap. There are things being banned or more strictly regulated in Europe and not here, and we do our testing and submit petitions to make the FDA or USDA act faster to ensure that we also have that same level of safety for our food.
1: Consumer Reports does what they can to make systemic changes. But still, so much comes down to our own choices. So I'm curious how you choose what to test, because there's so much out there. Like Oreos, they release like dozens of flavors a year. Like there's always something new coming out. Like I don't think you can keep up with all that, right? Like how do you choose what to test?
3: That's a very good question. We actually employ a whole team of market analysts that will look at what's popular in the marketplace, what new flavors are trending. And we look at peer-reviewed research. We look at government data.
1: Take, for example, rice. It's not a flashy new product, but a food staple for billions of people around the world. The thing is, rice can absorb toxic arsenic, which is naturally occurring in the soil. But industrial pollution is adding even more of it into the ground. And plus, more CO2 in the atmosphere is boosting how much arsenic gets absorbed when rice is being grown. That's why Consumer Reports recently published an article giving advice on how much rice you can safely eat and why you should parboil your rice and discard the water before fully cooking it. But parboiling? Seriously? Who's going to actually do that? That's not a setting on my rice cooker. We can get advice on what we eat or what we buy, but whether or not we take it, that's another matter. Do you ever find yourself like at a friend's house at like a dinner party and you're like judging their whatever they have in the kitchen? Like, oh, you buy this, so that's not very good.
3: I do have a philosophy in life, like anything in moderation is okay. And with a lot of our work, it's the dose makes the poison. It depends on how much of the contaminant or bad substance, you can say, you're consuming, and it depends on who's consuming it. So I'm much more picky when it comes to children being served certain food than I am to adults.
4: Speaking of consuming contaminants, we're actually working on an upcoming episode on food safety science. We're going to be talking to experts about topics like, is it okay to eat day-old pizza for breakfast? And when you bring a ham sandwich on a long hike, is that risky? We would love to bring your questions to those experts. The weirder, the better. You can leave a voicemail on our hotline, 1-844-GO-OTTER, or you can send a voice memo to outsidein@nhpr.org. All right, coming up next, how Consumer Reports is handling the electric revolution of power tools. Stick around.
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0: Outside In, a show where curiosity and the natural world collide. I'm Felix Poon. And now it's time to enjoy the peace and quiet of the outdoors. Ah. Except this is what the outdoors in many parts of the country sound like these days. Leaf blowers. They're increasingly driving people mad. Not only are they loud, but they're polluting. They burn a mixture of oil and gasoline and release as much as 30% of their unburned fuel into the air. One solution is to swap out gas leaf blowers for electric. That's what hundreds of gas leaf blower bands across the country are trying to do. But are electric leaf blowers as powerful as their gas counterparts? And what about, you know, my masculinity? Sometimes it can feel like power tools are an extension of that. Case in point, the ball rise test. Okay, we've just brought out a contraption here. Looks like some PVC piping.
1: This is the ball rise test.
0: How high can the ball go? That's the game.
2: Increments of 1 inch.
0: It's basically a long clear tube rising more than 10 feet into the sky. And it's got two yellow softball-sized balls inside it. They stick the leaf blower into an opening at the bottom end of the tube, and they see how high the balls float upwards. The higher they go, the more powerful the leaf blower.
2: The two balls smooths out the flow of the air. When we had one ball, it would oscillate a little too much to get a steady reading.
0: With the gas leaf blower, the balls rise to about 4.5 feet. Now they try an electric leaf blower. Balls rise about the same height.
1: That's without turbo.
0: But then, with turbo, the two balls reach the tippity top, 10 feet. That loud whistling sound, by the way, is from the contraption, not the leaf blower. The point is, this test shows that this electric leaf blower has more oomph than its gas counterpart. How's that for manly? So has testing different outdoor power tools impacted what you guys buy for your own homes?
3: Oh, yeah. For sure. I switched to an electric battery-powered mower since testing them.
4: Scott has tested lawnmowers for 10 years. So he has seen hundreds of mowers over the years. And, yeah, when did you switch over?
3: Only a couple of years ago, but right. The batteries have been getting better and better, especially on mowers.
0: The shift to electric everything has been a climate rallying cry for a while now. But these guys are only recent converts. Not too long ago, electric just wasn't as powerful as gas, or the battery just couldn't keep up. Now, pretty much everyone who's done any kind of lawnmower testing at Consumer Reports has made the switch to electric. In fact, when it comes to power equipment in general, these guys aren't debating gas versus electric. They're debating something else.
5: It's like additional value if you stay within the same ecosystem.
0: They're debating which battery ecosystem to stay in. In other words, there's benefits to sticking with a particular brand for your tools and appliances. Because
5: if you already have three Ryobi 40-volt batteries, you buy a fourth tool. You can buy just the tool and not have to spend extra money to buy the batteries. You get a little bit more bang for your buck because you already can use the three you have.
0: So product review listings like Consumer Reports are becoming boosters for the renewable transition. Not because they're getting paid to, they're not, but because electric products are just performing better these days. And that's got me wondering about the timing of the arrival of Consumer Reports' new CEO, Phil Radford.
6: Felix.
0: Hey. Hi, Phil.
6: Felix.
7: Great to meet you.
0: Nice to meet you. Phil is a former CEO of Greenpeace, and he worked for the Sierra Club just before coming over to Consumer Reports. So I'm curious, is consumer products testing, is that an environmental issue for you?
7: Sometimes there is overlap, but it's really the purpose of Consumer Reports is to give consumers that are smart people great research, great information so that they can make informed decisions. Sometimes that means we are informing them about toxins in their baby formula, about you know, lead in the protein powder supplements they're eating. And so there are some environmental health angles to it, to consumer protection, but Consumer Reports is here for consumers.
0: Yeah. I guess when I think of Consumer Reports, I think about consuming products. Mm-hmm. And in America, we might have a consumption problem. You know, there's a lot of purchasing of things. A lot of it ends up in the trash, landfills. Consumerism is rampant, but you have, obviously you care about environmentalism. So is there a disconnect there for you or no?
7: You know, I think everybody has their personal passion and then they have their profession, right? And so I personally very much care about the environment. My role at Consumer Reports is to serve all consumers, whether or not they are concerned about the environment, right? And I think it's hard to be a saint and for any individual, and it's hard to be perfect. And people are generally doing something and doing part of their part. And the real thing is that companies need to do their part more as well. And so I generally don't blame the consumer for environmental problems that we have. I think what's really important is that Consumer Reports gives people the information so they can make informed choices based on their values.
0: Of course, one of the ways Consumer Reports could be good for the environment is if their reviews encourage buying products that last a long time. Ideally, it's a win-win. You don't waste your money on a piece of junk toaster that craps out in 6 months, and that toaster doesn't wind up in the landfill.
7: You know, we have about 5 million subscribers and members. They span all views, right? Some care about the environment, some don't. Some vote this way, some vote that way. But they all share something in common, which is that they want a high quality product that lasts. And so when you look at that, it's just natural for us to push for bills to have a right to repair certain products, right? And so we passed that in several states. There are a lot of states that have just used a bill that we wrote and replicated it.
0: Phil is saying people want stuff that lasts, but when they do break, they want stuff that can be fixed instead of thrown away and replaced. The right to repair movement is all about making sure you can buy parts and manuals and that companies don't put their machines behind software locks that prevent people from fixing their own stuff, like the generator technicians do that I talked to earlier on the tour. But I wonder, aren't products these days not as good as they used to be? They don't make them like they used to. That's a saying for a reason, right? I actually asked a lot of longtime staff at Consumer Reports, folks who've been working here for 20, 30, 40 years, have they seen things get worse? Do companies really not make things like they used to? Joan Morator, for example, has been testing baby strollers for a quarter century.
6: Not so much with baby products. I mean, they do try to use lighter materials, but yeah, I mean, really, baby products need to be pretty durable. You know, so we really haven't seen that, like, they don't make it like they used to.
0: Joan wasn't the only one. Everyone I asked basically said, no, it's not true. Sure, there's a lot of cheap junk on the market, and sometimes it's outright garbage. But depending on what you're buying, you can find products that last just as long, if not longer, than the old stuff did. You just have to know what to look for, and maybe be willing to pay more for the privilege of buying something once now instead of twice later. That's if you can afford it in the first place.

0: Sometimes I feel like the world is pressuring me to buy stuff, to upgrade something even if it still works for some obnoxious feature I don't really need. But like when I'm stuck between buying two different versions of something new, I sometimes decide maybe I just don't buy either of them. Like who cares if it's gas powered or electric if I don't actually need a leaf blower in the first place? Still, I appreciate that Consumer Reports isn't just a bunch of product reviews, that they're trying to make more systemic change too. It's why I kind of like their original name, Consumers Union. Like, we're all kind of in this together, trying to make sure that nobody's TVs are hackable and that there shouldn't be toxic levels of arsenic in our rice in the first place. Because one thing's for sure, I am not parboiling my rice.
1: That is it for Felix's trip to Consumer Reports. There's a lot of stuff from his tour we didn't have time for. You can see photos of it all on our website at outsideinradio.org. And remember, we are a podcast, so if you want to hear more, check us out wherever you get yours. Just search outside/in.
0: You guys ever have like a field day and play some sports?
2: We do. We actually have a volleyball team that plays out here. We previously had a softball team.
1: This episode was mixed, reported, and produced by Felix Poon. It was edited by our executive producer, Taylor Quimby. Rebecca Lavoy is director of on-demand audio. Our team also includes Justine Paradis, Marina Henke, and Jessica Hunt. I'm your host, Nate Hedgie.
0: It makes me wonder, like, the community here, the social aspect, like, are there any, like, married couples who met here?
2: Yeah. It's funny you ask. I am married to a video producer here, and it's not unique to
0: and
2: me.
0: And you met through working here.
2: Absolutely. So we met working on, actually, of all things, I think, leaf blower videos or grill videos.
1: Music in this episode was by Blue Dot Sessions, Nico Dickens, Ludwig Mullen, Lennon Hutton, and Odyssey Orchestra.
2: So Scott, his wife, works in our range lab and does a lot of the oven testing. She makes a lot of the cakes and cookies. They commute in together.
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2: 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Totally.
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4: From the Switch Energy Alliance, this is Earth Date. Before modern energy gave us modern air conditioning, we had sweat to keep us cool, and shade, and maybe a jump in the lake. Animals still rely on those today to beat the heat. Horses, like humans, sweat. When the sweat evaporates, it cools the skin. Dogs, antelopes, and some birds pant, drawing breath rapidly across their tongues and throats, where evaporative cooling brings down the temperature of blood near the skin surface. Other birds vibrate the flaps of skin on their throats to circulate air around blood vessels found there. Elephants do something similar, cooling blood vessels in their huge ears by flapping them. Camels and toucans draw air across blood vessels in their noses. Rodents and amphibians burrow in the soil or under leaf litter, where it's cooler and moister. Some toads burrow and go dormant until the next rain comes. Some even form a protective cocoon of their own shed skin. Deer, doves, and many other creatures seek shade during the heat of the day, resting silently to keep metabolic rates low. Even fish seek shade underwater, under overhanging rocks or docks, or they retreat to the dark depths where the water's cooler. Speaking of water, buffalo and birds splash in shallow pools. Vultures, maybe not surprisingly, go so far as to pee on their own legs to cool themselves off. Which just goes to show, when the heat rises, animals have found amazing ways to adapt. I'm Scott Tinker.
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3: My name is David McKellip, and I'm the general manager of the Devlin and the Olympic Village of Lake Placid. 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

0: 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I'm Scott Simon.
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1: The Democratic Socialists of America, DSA, have been making a big splash in elections from Los Angeles to Wisconsin to New York. But in 2026, how socialist is Democratic Socialism?
2: We're not fighting for a kinder, gentler capitalism. We think that a democracy that's really controlled by the working class is the ultimate goal.
1: Today on the New Yorker Radio Hour, I'll talk with the co-chair of DSA, Megan Romer, about some of the group's most controversial positions.
2: I think people like us being rather bold. I think the boldness actually...
1: It's sort of the badass imagery.
2: Someone's got to be. People are furious about Trump and the Democratic Party. I mean, James Carville's writing op-eds that say roll over and play dead. Like, what is that? People want a fighter.
1: A deep dive into the DSA. Plus a conversation with the pop star Sam Smith. That's all in the New Yorker Radio Hour just ahead.
3: Live from NPR News in Washington, I'm Windsor Johnston. The Republican-controlled Senate has confirmed President Trump's nominee for U.S. Attorney General. NPR's Claudia Grisales reports the confirmation of Todd Blanche came after weeks of opposition from members of both parties.
4: Blanche was approved to the role by a one-vote margin. Outgoing Louisiana Republican Senator Bill Cassidy, who helped get Blanche over the finish line, said he was aware the decision would draw controversy.
5: Mr. Blanche is not perfect, and he will tell you this, but the choice is not between perfection and Mr. Blanche. It is between Mr. Blanche and another acting attorney general who may not run the department effectively under President Trump.
4: Blanche faced concerns over his role in a $1.8 billion fund created as part of a DOJ settlement with Trump that was on track to benefit the president's allies. Blanche rescinded the fund in writing, but two Republicans, Susan Collins of Maine and Alaska Republican Lisa Murkowski, voted no over concerns of a Justice Department dominated by Trump's demands. Claudia Grisales, NPR News.
3: The Senate has passed a temporary spending bill that would keep the government funded through early December. NPR Scott Newman reports the bill now heads to the House.
6: In a 90-6 vote, the spending measure was passed in the early morning hours Saturday by lawmakers before they head home for a five-week recess. The bill, which still must be approved by the House, generally keeps the government funded at current levels through December 11th. Most Democrats voted for the bill after securing a provision that blocks money for U.S. Customs and Border Protection. They also rejected a $1 billion request from the White House to begin work on a new Trump-class battleship. Since the 1990s, Congress has frequently relied on temporary spending measures instead of passing a comprehensive budget. Scott Newman, NPR News, Washington.
3: It's been 1 year since a gunman opened fire on the Centers for Disease Control and Prevention in Atlanta. NPR's Ping Huang reports.
7: It was Friday afternoon, near the end of the workday, when a gunman stood across the street from the CDC's main campus and started shooting. Dr. Dan Jernigan was there. At the time, he led the National Center for Emerging and Zoonotic Infectious Diseases. For about 15 minutes, he says.
8: Being in an office in Atlanta was more dangerous than tracking Ebola in West Africa.
7: The CDC staffers all survived, but the gunman killed DeKalb County Police Officer David Rose. A main road on campus is being renamed after him. The gunman, who killed himself, was motivated by anti-vaccine and anti-CDC messaging. Jernigan says those sentiments are still out there.
8: The rhetoric and demonization of public health and public health leaders certainly has not stopped.
7: Ping Huang, NPR News.
3: This is NPR. President Trump has announced more than $2 billion in critical minerals and mining-related projects. The investments are intended to expand domestic production and reduce U.S. dependence on foreign suppliers, specifically China. The administration also announced more than $180 million for mining schools and workforce training. Patients with alcohol and drug-related illnesses are struggling to get medical care in the U.S. NPR's Brian Mann reports bias among healthcare workers is a major hurdle.
9: Addiction is one of the most common treatable illnesses in the U.S., but federal data shows more than 80% of people with substance use disorders never get treatment. NPR interviewed more than a dozen medical experts and reviewed research and found that many doctors and nurses are uncomfortable treating these patients. Dr. Judy Chertok studies addiction care at the University of Pennsylvania.
10: It's so jarring that that is accepted by so many.
9: Federal data shows roughly 250,000 U.S. deaths every year are linked to alcohol and street drugs. Prescription medications proven to help reduce substance use are available. Research shows the vast majority of U.S. clinicians never offer patients those treatments. Brian Mann, NPR News.
3: Water rationing is underway in Puerto Rico as a severe drought drains reservoirs across the island. More than 180,000 customers are facing 48-hour water shutoffs on a rotating schedule. San Juan recorded its driest July in more than 120 years. This is NPR News.
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1: Welcome to The New Yorker Radio Hour. I'm David Remnick. One of the biggest stories in American politics right now is the emergence of democratic socialism as a force on the national stage. That surge really began with Bernie Sanders' run for president in 2016.
13: The 40-hour work week, collective bargaining, the rights of workers to engage in negotiations were all described in one way or another as socialist.
1: Then Alexandria Ocasio-Cortez won her seat in Congress as a member of the Democratic Socialists of America. And she really put the DSA on the map for a lot of Americans, particularly younger people. Zoran Mamdani is also a DSA member, and his election has had a galvanizing effect on young voters well beyond New York City. As of now, the DSA lists seven candidates for Congress who have won primaries against more establishment Democrats. Now, that is hardly a sweep of the Democratic Party, but these candidates are commanding outsized attention. But when I talk to individual members of the DSA, it's not always easy to tell what the group stands for or where those members stand within the DSA. When I talked to Nithya Raman last week, or Mayor Mamdani, or to AOC a while back, they often sound, at least to my ear, more like FDR Democrats than followers of Karl Marx. Abdul El-Sayed, the Michigan Senate candidate, shares some policy goals with DSA, but he's not part of the group at all. In fact, he told me on this show the other day that he's a capitalist. So how socialist is democratic socialism in America these days? That's just been one of my many questions about the group and what it stands for. To get more of a purchase on the subject, I sat down to talk with the co-chair of the DSA, Megan Romer. Now, you may have seen a clip of Romer recently on Fox News where she seemed happy to do a lightning round on the group's more radical positions.
14: I want to ask you, just give me sort of a true or false on these. Abolish the Senate.
15: True.
14: Okay. Replace the presidency and Supreme Court as we now know them.
15: Yep.
14: Abolish ICE.
15: Absolutely.
14: Abolish borders and give amnesty to anyone currently.
1: Now, I should note that Romer stressed to me that she doesn't make policy for the DSA. Her job is to represent and implement the agenda that the members themselves vote on. I spoke with Megan Romer this past week. Megan, let's start with first principles. What, to your mind, is democratic socialism?
16: So just very simply, it is people having a democratic say-so in all of the things that they need to survive. So democratic control of their workplace, democratic control of their housing, and democracy in what we already know as democracy in the political process.
1: Okay. So that proposes about a million questions. What does democracy in the workplace mean? Does everybody get a vote on what we're going to do today, tomorrow, and the next day?
16: the way we look at it is mostly probably pretty similar to how a unionized workplace would work today. You get to collectively decide with your coworkers what demands you want to make of your boss, what your schedule looks like, what your working environment looks like, and negotiate collectively with whoever the boss is.
17: Okay, but that sounds like simple unionization, which we already have, even though unions are not in the best spot they've ever been in this country.
16: That's true. So we'd like to see everybody have a union. Right now, it's quite low. It's in the teens, I think, percentage of unionized workplaces. We think everybody should have a union of some sort.
17: And what does it mean for the larger economics of a country? For example, you know, Google or Apple or, you know, the biggest corporations in the country. Are they no longer privately owned under democratic socialism?
16: Well, that's a good question. And we specifically say that the industries that you need power, I would say that the internet is a necessity at this point. You can't really function without it. Water, things like this. A lot of these things are public in some places. We want them public everywhere.
17: Do you believe in owning the means of production, as the Marxists used to say?
16: I do, yeah. Yeah.
17: But you speak for whom?
16: Well, I speak for the Democratic Socialists of America, and I think that you will find the demand long-term for the working class to be in charge of the means of production is one that is pretty universally held. Again, we're not, you know, trying to flip a switch so that everything changes tomorrow. We're thinking about ways you can incrementally, you know, make life better for starters, but also shift the balance of power from the billionaire class to the working class.
17: Okay, so what is the difference between democratic socialism and what exists in a lot of Europe, which I would call social democracy, which is to say a greater emphasis and maybe a higher tax rate in order to have things like what we would call Medicare for All or single payer or either free or radically less expensive higher education. And I think, and I'm going to take a wild guess here, if you were using that vocabulary instead of the socialism category, you might have more adherence.
16: Maybe, but the reality is that we do not think that we're not fighting for a kinder, gentler capitalism. We think that a democracy that's really controlled by the working class is the ultimate goal.
17: When you say we, how is that stance arrived upon? Who's we?
16: That's a great question and one that I love to talk about. So DSA is fundamentally and sometimes excruciatingly democratic. The highest decision-making body of the Democratic Socialists of America is our convention. It happens every 2 years. Chapters elect delegates. We come together, vote on a bunch of proposals that may or may not shift our overall strategies or our overall stances on something.
17: And these are representatives from a base of how many people?
16: Well, right now, I think we're at 129,000 people. But we have grown significantly since Zoran Mamdani's election, which came after our last convention. And then we're seeing a growth spurt recently with the recent congressional primary wins as well.
17: It's very interesting to me that maybe the highest profile political race that we're now seeing nationally for the midterm elections on the left is the ascent in the state of Michigan of Abdul El-Sayed, who, when I asked him about democratic socialism, said, no, I'm a capitalist. Mm-hmm. Disappointed?
16: He's not a DSA candidate. If he was a DSA candidate, I would absolutely be disappointed. But I'm glad that there is a movement sort of across the board of people taking on some of these policies, because I do think they will improve life for the working class.
17: And what is the working class in this country? Because Zoran Mamdani, mayor of New York, just gave an interview, I believe, to the New York Times, and he was asked, please define the working class. And he said, anybody making under $1 million a year, which I got to tell you was news to me.
16: Yeah.
17: That is
16: not how I would define the working class.
17: How would you define it?
16: So we're coming out of a socialist tradition where class is defined based on your relationship to capital. And so the working class is essentially people who make a paycheck.
17: So if I'm a dentist, I can't be working class.
16: Well, it depends. Are you a dentist who is working for a corporation and selling your labor and getting paid hourly? Or are you a dentist who owns your
2: dental practice. It does get fuzzy around that edges. It gets, there's a lot of socialist theory happening right now about gig work and how these sort of, like, technically a gig worker works for themselves, but they're obviously not really the ownership class. So there's definitely a hot topic of debate. But the simple definition is, do you make a paycheck or do you make money off other people working for you or renting a place that you own? Are you making the money from the payoff of your capital investments? Or are you making it because you sell your labor?
17: Let's dig down a little bit here. The DSA refused to endorse Hillary Clinton over Donald Trump in 2016. Mm-hmm. You happy about that decision?
2: I think it would have hurt our credibility a bit as people who are actually standing for socialism and against neoliberalism.
17: Yeah, but on the other hand, you let an authoritarian through the door. I mean, I'm not blaming you specifically. Yeah. A lot of factors went into it.
2: Yeah.
17: Did you stay home in 2016?
2: I didn't, no.
17: You voted?
2: No. I voted for Hillary Clinton, and I voted for Joe Biden in 2020.
17: So why did you do that against the recommendation of the organization?
2: Well, I wasn't a DSA member in 2016, first of all. But I, you know, I did believe in a harm reduction vote, but I don't think that the couple hundred thousand socialists are the ones who swung that vote. It's the millions of people who stayed home because all they were being offered was kind of a rainbow flag painted version of the same thing.
17: Well, in fairness, millions of people stay home every election. I mean, it's a kind of shameful.
2: And we
17: part
2: think
17: of
2: that's a huge problem. A big part of our strategy is trying to engage people who do not vote regularly, who do feel disenfranchised by the system in general. Absolutely.
17: Kamala Harris versus Donald Trump, no endorsement. You agreed with that?
2: Yeah, I voted on that statement. I
17: Tell
2: was
17: me about
2: a member
17: your
2: of the
17: rationale.
2: National Political Committee. Yeah, so most DSA members, I think, certainly in swing states, voted for Kamala Harris, I believe. But we felt that our credibility really stood on saying, we are socialists. We are offering you a real alternative. I didn't think that our endorsement would really make a difference one way or the other. And I don't think it would have. I think, again, people don't vote because they feel totally locked out, not because DSA told them to or to not vote for a presidential candidate. When we endorse somebody, that doesn't just mean we're putting a rubber stamp on it anyway. It means that we are turning out our people to hit the doors and hit the phones and really do a major voter outreach operation. And we weren't going to do that for Kamala Harris. And I don't know that it would have made a difference if we had.
17: Well,
2: and I don't know that she wanted it.
17: This article in Jacobin, which, as you know, is a DSA-aligned journal, it's called A Blueprint for a New Party. Mm-hmm. And it said the goal is not to immediately form a third party, which is seen as suicidal in today's two-party system, but to, quote, mount the electoral equivalent of guerrilla insurgency, unquote, by using the Democratic Party line.
2: We do love to talk like that, don't we?
17: Is that a good idea, Megan?
2: I think people like us being rather bold. I think the boldness actually,
17: it's sort of the badass imagery.
2: Someone's got to be. People are furious about Trump and the Democratic Party. I mean, James Carville's writing op-eds that say roll over and play dead. Like, what is that? People want a fighter. Mm-hmm. And I think they appreciate that we just come right out and say it.
17: So before we came on, we alluded to the fact that you were just on Fox News and you were read a series of positions, statements. Mm-hmm. You very cheerfully responded, yes, without any embarrassment to this, you know, series of issues. I think open borders was one. Mm-hmm. Why are you for open borders? I think to a lot of ears, it sounds like a John Lennon song, not a political reality.
2: Well, John Lennon was very popular. I think, again, all of these policy points, they're all part of this long-term goal where we are putting huge amounts of resources into alleviating poverty, into stopping destabilization of countries internationally that are causing a huge migrant flow. But, you know, most people in the U.S. are here because of a prior period of unrestricted immigration or of much looser immigration. We put caps on certain countries and don't allow migration from other countries. And then, you know, kind of wide open for some countries.
17: I understand that. But people would argue back and say, there may be deep flaws in both the history mm-hmm. and the system of immigration. Mm-hmm. Why not correct those flaws and make them more just, but by just throwing the gates open, whether it's the gates of prisons or the gates of immigration, that chaos will ensue. I think you probably get that argument a lot.
2: Sure. And we're not saying throw the gates open. We're saying let's do that. Let's look at where the system is really flawed, really problematic.
17: I think that's called immigration reform.
2: It is, but we think that you have to look at all of these things from first principles, right? We started here from first principles. So what do we want out of an immigration system? Let's start there. That doesn't mean just throwing open the borders and then building from the ground up. It means reforming the system we have while we rethink the system, while we build this new one from the ground up, and then hopefully eventually flipping the switch.
17: Do you believe there should be millionaires in this country?
2: I'm less concerned about millionaires, more concerned about billionaires. I don't have like a hard line where you're good or you're bad. I think the question is less about how much is too much and more about what are you doing to keep and maintain and get that wealth in the first place. I think most billionaires got their wealth because they exploited the working class in some very significant way, usually. Are we exploiting people is the bigger question, as opposed to some sort of arbitrary red line of you can have this much money or not have that much money. But we do believe in taxing the hell out of millionaires. Yeah, absolutely.
17: Well, what does taxing the hell out of them mean?
2: You know, I don't have like a solid,
17: but shouldn't you? If you're the co-chair of the DSA, shouldn't you be more specific than just taxing the hell out of something? What exactly do you mean?
2: So again, it's democracy, right? And we have to look at what we need to spend and what we need. We don't want to depend on the existence of millionaires because that means people are still getting exploited. Mm-hmm. So we need to look at what we need to pay for in the interim, what sort of tax base we need for that to happen, and then, and build from there.
17: Megan Romer is co-chair of the Democratic Socialists of America, along with Ashiq Sadiq. We'll continue our conversation in just a moment. This is the New Yorker Radio Hour.
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0: This is the New Yorker Radio Hour. I'm David Remnick, and I've been speaking today with Megan Romer, the co-chair of Democratic Socialists of America. Candidates affiliated with DSA are running all over the country in congressional races, Wisconsin governor's race, some big mayoral races for some state houses and city councils as well. Megan Romer is one of the chief spokespeople for DSA, and we'll continue our conversation now. Is support of Israel in any form essentially a red card in DSA? As I understand it, in 2024, DSA's National Political Committee withdrew its endorsement of Alexandria Ocasio-Cortez over her support for a House resolution stating that denying Israel's right to exist is a form of anti-Semitism. Her local chapter stuck with her. And this was an argument that continued on. Where are you on it?
1: Yeah, so that was like a very complicated and very like inter-DSA bureaucratic question. But convention decided that, yeah, this is a solid red line. No defense or economic support for Israel.
0: Does Israel have the right to defend itself, according to DSA? What is the position that DSA is headed toward here? Is it for a two-state solution? Is it a binational one-state solution? What in fact is the position of DSA?
1: Yeah, so our position is a free Palestine with the capital in Jerusalem. I think that could be safely read as a one-state solution.
0: So the Camp David accords that were being negotiated at the beginning of the century under the Clinton administration, had the Palestinians accepted it, that would have satisfied you.
1: Good question. I need to look at what the actual specifics there were. I don't know them off the top of my head, but peoples have the right to live in safety. Absolutely. But if that safety means doing genocide to somebody else, then no, that's not defensible.
0: Daria Lisa Avila Chevalier recently won a primary election in New York City for Congress, and she's almost sure to win the general election there too. She attended an October 8th, pro-Palestinian, pro-Hamas rally, which many people saw as a justification of the October 7th violence. And some of her tweets have been extremely ugly on this score and on other things, too. Do you fully support her in all these activities and what she's had to say?
1: I think Daria Lisa can speak for herself, certainly, and I think she's apologized for some pieces of that.
0: Not for attending that rally. Not
1: unapologetic. About other pieces of that. And
0: do you support her yourself in that?
1: Yeah, I do.
0: Why?
1: Yeah.
0: In other words, you would have gone to that rally had you been able?
1: That's a good question. I probably would have. Yeah. I don't live in New York City, so I wouldn't have.
0: One day after the slaughter of 1,200 people and taking of over 200 hostages, you would have come and rallied behind Hamas.
1: I think that October 7th was largely inevitable. If you put people in an open-air concentration camp and you deprive them of rights, of dignity, of food, of the ability to live in safety, you have to expect that they are going to not take that for that long. And that is not defending any harm of civilians or of non-combatants.
0: Well, sure
1: it is. Do you think it is?
0: You're saying you're supporting it.
1: I'm saying that I think it was inevitable. I think that you cannot put people in a cage and expect them not to revolt. And I think that that supporting the civilians, the non-combatants, the children who are being killed, that's really the primary thing.
0: Uh-huh. So you live in upstate New York. You describe yourself as a John Stewart liberal. Tell me about your life until 2018.
1: Sure.
0: What were you doing?
1: Sure. Yeah.
0: What was your mindset and why did it change?
1: Absolutely true. Got most of my news from John Stewart. That was my primary news source. I'd read the Sunday Times and I'd read John Stewart. And I did read the New Yorker. And sometimes even for more than the cartoons.
0: I appreciate that.
1: Absolutely.
0: Keep it up. But what happened? What turned?
1: So after Hillary Clinton did not win, and I was supportive of Hillary Clinton, I was not a registered Democrat at that point. I was registered independent. And then she didn't win. And I was horrified. I was baffled. I tried to become involved in the Democratic Party. What I ended up involved in was this like women's club where you'd like have speakers. Like you weren't actually making any decisions. You were hearing people talk about a book. That was all really frustrating because I was like, who's doing anything? What are we pushing anything toward? And a friend who was a folk musician said, you know, we are starting this DSA chapter. You should come to a meeting. And I was like, the socialists. And I was like, all right, well, I'll come to your meeting because we're friends, but I'm not saying comrade. And I was just so relieved they were actually doing something, just anything. They had plans to just do something. We're going to lobby for this bill. We're going to do this community service activity together. We're just going to do stuff. And I was like, great. And then organizing and actually thinking constantly about like what an actual change to the system. Eventually I read some theory and I didn't go to college, but you know, most of the great socialist theorists were writing pamphlets to be distributed to factory workers.
0: Megan, I think what might have disturbed some people who were watching that Fox clip, there was a certain kind of, you know, breezy, yeah, I'm for that. And there was no detail at all. And when you come to an issue like prison abolition mm-hmm. and just say, yep, I'm for that, or mm-hmm. Defund the police, sure, I'm for that. Mm-hmm. It was a little startling. Now, it mm-hmm. might have been the form of the show. So let's flip the switch here and dig down a little. What do you mean by prison abolition? We've had on this show Michelle Alexander, who wrote mm-hmm. The New Jim Crow, and plenty of people in the Democratic Party, even in the establishment, have rejected mass incarceration, and some things have been done to bring it down. What does prison abolition mean to you?
1: So again, let's start from first principles, right? What do we need? We need safety. We need our community.
0: From first principles. Let's begin from what is to be done, to use a Leninist phrase.
1: No, I mean, I think you have to start from first principle. And that is the core of this. We need community safety. We need people to be safe. We need people to be able to live their lives without fear of being assaulted, without fear of being robbed, of mm-hmm. without fear of violence. What communities do we know are the safest? It's not communities with cops on every corner. It's communities that have good schools, good jobs, good park systems, good recreation mm-hmm. for their teenagers, things like that. Those are the safe communities.
0: What does defunding the police mean in your mind?
1: Every year, police budgets go up. Every year, there's a backlog of rape kits get tested.
0: Should they be maintained?
1: I am not in favor of getting rid of police entirely tomorrow.
0: No, defunding the police means no funding. I think that's, you know,
1: I don't think
0: English.
1: So. I think it means yep. I think it means taking funding back and moving it elsewhere. Mm-hmm. Right. So pulling some of that funding
0: to
1: back and
0: extent?
1: Moving it elsewhere. To the extent to which we are fully funding social services, to which we are fully funding schools, lunch programs for kids, after school programs for kids. Communities should be clean and they should be safe. We should be funding putting trees up so people have more.
0: I don't think anybody's going to argue about any of that, trees or anything of the like, but they're concerned.
1: But they do. They do. Because there's always more money for the police budgets and there is never money for how do we just literally make our communities safer, nicer, healthier. And that does come to the question. Well, we say we don't have enough money.
0: Why do you think a number of politicians in your orbit who use the rhetoric of defund the police have kind of taken it back or muffled it or gotten rid of it entirely?
1: I think you see, you know, different phrasings of the same idea uh-huh. and you know, if we're just talking about branding, I think that's not really the exercise we need to be spending a bunch of time on. I think we need to be talking to people about, like, what makes your community safe? And that is how DSA functions. We have a million conversations on the door. We are out in the communities actually changing minds. Democrats really like a slogan. They like an ad. They like a mailer.
0: You've made an argument for abolishing the Senate. And we both live in a state that has a, I don't know what multiple of a population of Wyoming, which also has two senators. We all understand that. The Electoral College, we understand why it was put in place in the first place and why it's outdated now. But I think we can also agree that the chances of amending the Constitution to that effect are about zero. Does taking that kind of theoretical position, however principled, distract from DSA policies that might really succeed or be more urgent?
1: I don't think so. I think taking principled positions tells people that you're principled. And I think we see voters really responding to that. And we see people saying, oh, you're actually thinking about the systems. You know, even Thomas Jefferson, for all of his heinous problems, I think he was writing letters to James Madison where he talked about, we need a new constitution every 19 years, because he did some calculation in his head that, that is when a generation changes over. And he said people should not be haunted by these rules set for them by previous generations. So this is not actually, it's not a new concept to say like, hey, wait a second, why are we doing this thing this way?
0: Give me the dynamics within DSA. Alexandria Ocasio-Cortez and Zohran Mamdani, too, have been criticized by people in DSA for moderating various positions. AOC took advice from Nancy Pelosi. Mamdani retained the New York City police commissioner from the previous administration.
1: So what I think often on the outside looks like infighting or mess, we just call it democracy. We think it's good. We're always happy to pick apart anything, ruthless critique of all that exists, to use a Marxist phrase.
0: You've quoted Marx now a few times in our conversation.
1: I did quote Thomas Jefferson, too.
0: Not happily, not without ambivalence.
1: Well, I was ruthlessly critiquing him for all that exists.
0: You think you're going to get far by quoting Marxist theory in this country? Or do you think that kind of Cold War antipathy to Marx, to say the least, is gone?
1: I think that people see that capitalism is not working for them. And I think, you know, when you talk to people on the doors, they don't care if you're quoting Marx or Thomas Jefferson. They care about whether or not their building is safe, whether or not there are rats crawling around in their children's bedrooms.
0: Of course.
1: And you can say, hey, guess what? There's this thing in Vienna called the Karl Marx Hof. And it's a house, and it's called, named after Karl Marx. And it is dignified, clean, high quality social housing, and that is a real thing that exists. I think people aren't afraid of.
0: Is there a model for a politics or a society that is real and existing in this world that you would like to see the United States copy or somehow be close to?
1: I wish that more socialist experiments could be happening without CIA interference, without U.S. Sanctions, messing with that. You know, I wish that we weren't doing, you know, spending billions of dollars to destabilize Cuba. I think there are lessons we can take from different socialist projects. I think the Cuban Family Code is a really interesting one in participatory democracy and the way that they changed their constitution to make it more egalitarian. It is now in the world the most queer friendly constitution that exists. I also think, you know, there are some serious problems, and I think that those problems are caused by the fact that we are spending billions of dollars to destabilize them, and they overcorrect.
0: Queer friendly is a good point. Earlier you expressed some support, I think I was reading you right, for Hamas. I wouldn't call that a queer friendly organization, would you?
1: I would not call Hamas queer friendly. I would not say that you can get a lot of social rights when you're under siege. I think that most queer people who have been killed in Palestine have been killed by Israeli bombs.
0: In the weeks preceding the invasion of Ukraine, DSA's International Committee released a statement blaming NATO expansion and the United States, essentially, for the crisis. After the invasion, DSA released a statement condemning the invasion and calling for a ceasefire. And there have been people who have in DSA who have been even more firm that it was mainly the United States' fault that Russia felt compelled to invade Ukraine. How do you feel about it?
1: We do not believe in pouring U.S. money, military weapons into anything. We don't think it makes it better anywhere. But obviously Russia is this oligarchic dictatorship, which is hyper-capitalist, and Putin is this crazy right-wing oligarch. Of course he is going to make horrific human life-ending decisions.
0: Well, this is precisely why those countries wanted to be in NATO.
1: Yes, but why aren't we doing any amount of actual diplomacy, sending actual human beings to talk to human beings and figure out what?
0: I don't understand what kind of diplomacy. There's been all kinds of diplomacy, however, failed since the beginning of the invasion. we shouldn't send weapons to the Ukrainians?
1: No.
0: So just allow Russia to overrun Ukraine entirely?
1: We should be sending huge teams of diplomats. We should be figuring out how to negotiate, how to get Russia off Ukraine's back. We should, yeah, absolutely.
0: So Russia would get off of Ukraine's back by us sending diplomats?
1: I don't think that there is adequate negotiation. I don't think that there has been anywhere near adequate diplomacy.
0: Okay. Who would be your ideal candidate for president in 2028?
1: Oh, God.
0: Surely there's been discussion about this at DSA.
1: Yeah.
0: And what is that discussion like?
1: So our convention, again, our highest decision-making body last year, passed something that we want to create a labor-left coalition to run a labor-left candidate for president. There are some labor leaders whose names get tossed around. You know, nobody will be surprised by Sean Fain, of course, gets mentioned. Mm-hmm. Sarah Nelson, quite popular among DSA members.
0: Sean Fain being president of the United Auto Workers Union and Sarah Nelson of the Flight Attendants Union.
1: Mm-hmm. And then also, you know, there are folks from Congress. Obviously, AOC is the big question. Is she going to run? We're also seeing progressive candidates, who are not socialists, but folks like Ro Khanna seem to be running, you know, kind of laying the platform, laying the groundwork for a run.
0: Is Ro Khanna not too wealthy for you?
1: I think there are people in DSA who would, potentially endorse a progressive who is not a socialist. And that's, you know, that's part of our internal democracy. And we would hash it out and come to a conclusion and that would be democratically decided. And then we'd be like, all right, let's do this. If the organization decided to endorse Ro Khanna, I would knock doors for Ro Khanna. Absolutely.
0: Megan, what do you want to get across that I haven't asked you about? I want to be fair here.
1: There are always questions about these pieces of detail, but the answer is always we decide it democratically. We decide it together. So if you're looking to me to be the one true arbiter of DSA thought, I'm absolutely not.
0: That doesn't exist. DSA. It never will.
1: It doesn't exist. Mm-hmm. Yeah. Convention, I guess, would be the closest to the one true arbiter of DSA, and it happens every 2 years.
0: Megan Romer, thank you so much.
1: Thanks so much.
0: Megan Romer is co-chair of the Democratic Socialists of America. You can find all of The New Yorker's coverage of politics and the 2026 midterms at newyorker.com. 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

0: This is the New Yorker Radio Hour. I'm David Remnick. Sam Smith burst very big onto the music scene in 2014 with a debut album called In the Lonely Hour. It was one of the best-selling albums of the decade, and it won Grammys for Record of the Year and Song of the Year for Stay With Me.
1: Oh, won't you stay with me? 'Cause you're...
0: Sam Smith's early hits were ballads of heartbreak and unrequited love. And so their new album marks something of a change. It's an album of love songs, in this case, very much requited.
1: And like all good things, it caught me by surprise.
0: The album is called Hazel Eyes, and Sam Smith sat down with our producer, Jeffrey Masters.
2: So take me back. I know that you grew up singing around the house and with your parents. But what was like the moment when you realized that it wasn't just your parents like being nice, that you actually had a good voice?
3: I think that I went to there's this holiday camp called Haven Holidays in the UK. And it's like affordable holidays where you go and stay in caravans.
2: Okay.
3: In like a caravan park. And I went with my friend Beth. My best friend Beth, I came out to her when I was 10. But she was also the person who kind of forced me to sing because she was a singer herself. She loved singing. And there was a talent show for children at this holiday camp.
2: And how old were you?
3: Me and her must have been like 9 or 10.
2: Okay.
3: And she was singing. And if you won the talent competition, you won loads of tokens so you can go get loads of sweets from the store, like free sweets and toys. And me and her stood up together and we sang Heroes by Mariah Carey. And I just remember being with her and just seeing the whole room kind of erupt afterwards with me and her singing. And then I went and

0: thing to different rooms, different people, and just the response I was getting was crazy.
1: Wow.
0: Yeah, it was a good time, but also always stressful for me.
1: Ooh, why stressful?
0: I've always been freaked out by my voice. It's like, it's a freaky thing. It's like, I don't feel the same way that people feel when they hear it. And I don't hear, when I hear myself back, I'm very critical. So, it's always, you know, I'm very hard on myself as a singer. So when I come on stage, think I've done a bad job, and people are like, that was the best you've ever sounded. And I'm like, I'm so confused.
1: But in recordings though, you recognize this, how you sound, right?
0: I have now, but it took me, I first recorded myself when I was, 13. And my first recording I ever did was me singing When You Believe, by Whitney Houston, Mariah Carey. And I sang every single part by myself. And I went in the booth after recording it and they like comped the vocal, and I sat down and I heard myself sing and I burst into tears because I thought it was the worst thing ever. And I was like, in my head, I sound so much better than that. And then what came after that was many, many years of me having this dysphoria with my voice and trying to hear the goodness.
1: I also was wondering, you said that when you were growing up, and particularly in high school, you would wear makeup and dresses and traditionally feminine clothing. Mm. And yet, on your first album, when you were first introduced to the public, you were not dressing feminine. Was that something you intentionally toned down?
0: No, it wasn't for me an intentional thing. I think now I look back on it, I moved to London when I was 18 years old, and I've spoken on this before, but I had a homophobic attack happen to me when I was like 18, and it kind of triggered me to start wearing less makeup when I was walking around the streets and stuff, because I used to wear so much. And as I started to wear less makeup, people started to notice my singing more when I was trying to sing. And then my manager during that first album kind of came on board, and he was encouraging of me. He went shopping with me once and like encouraged me to like wear this type of coat or that thing. And I like put it on, and I would walk into rooms and doors just started to open to me. You know, the suits I was wearing, it was drag for me. So I was like really enjoying the wearing something different and not having to deal with everyone looking at you, you know, the negativity that would come with presenting as femme as a child. I think I was enjoying that not happening. But I think after my first album is when I was like, oh, okay, this is like an identity now that people think this is me. And if I start dressing femme like I used to, that's going to be something that people have to be educated on, you know?
1: Yeah.
0: And my first album was so massive that world stage in which I had to make that announcement just started, got bigger and bigger and bigger.
1: And you were getting subtle signals from the industry about when you were dressing more masculine. But I guess what I'm wondering is, like, do you hear anything explicitly like said to you, like by people?
0: Yeah. I mean, as I started to transition forward and I guess backwards into wearing the things I wore when I was younger and publicly wearing makeup, moving in a more femme way, that's when I started to hear things within the industry and people would say things that was hard. But
1: like what?
0: It was basically alluding to things not maybe being attractive because they're feminine. And luckily for me, I ignored that and I pushed forward. And then when I got the opportunity, I told them that was wrong and encouraged them to educate themselves a little bit, you know?
1: You know, going off of that, listening to the new album, Hazel Eyes, there are so many references to queerness and to dating men. And it made me think back to your song Him from 2017. In 2017,
0: yes, yeah, oh my God.
1: Yeah, that song came out. The chorus is, "It is him I love."

0: kind of feedback from In the Lonely Hour about the kind of neutrality maybe of some of the pronouns and things like that. I really wanted to write him because I was like, this wasn't like an intentional thing of hiding for me with In the Lonely Hour. And I wrote him to be like, I'm cool saying him. It's all good. And I did. And it was, I love that song and I love that moment. But you're right. I felt like I feel like on this album, I'm singing about a man and saying that more proudly than ever because it's a love that's reciprocated. And on In the Lonely Hour, I was in love with a straight guy who was not gay and we didn't hook up. It was pure unrequited love.
1: Yeah, that always goes well.
0: You know, yeah. And so, yeah, but so it was a queer record as for me, the singer in The Lonely Hour, but the actual content was about me being in love with a straight man, you know, it wasn't reciprocated. So I feel like now with Hazel Eyes, I'm singing about a man that loves me. And so there's almost more pride, I guess, in this record than ever before for me.
1: Yeah.
0: In expressing those words.
1: And you've always been very explicit that your songs come from a very personal place. Is it okay to assume that My Guy is about your partner, Christian?
0: Yes, yes, yes.
1: So tell me, what was it like when he heard the song for the first time?
0: Well, Christian loves hyperpop and like really heavy metal, like pop.
1: Okay.
0: Like
1: so that's not this song.
0: It's not this song. But he loves this song and he finds the beauty in it. And he adores it. He's been so beautiful and encouraging through the whole process of this record. And it's been this balancing act of, you know, how much do you share, not wanting to share too much, but also like it's about him and it's a love letter to him as a record and of this time that we're in, you know.
1: What point in the songwriting process did you play it for him?
0: I probably played him that one a few days after I wrote it. Yeah, I show him things all the time.
1: Wow.
0: Yeah.
1: And you mentioned that, you know, a lot of your earlier music was about unrequited love. You know, the Sam Smith was searching for love from other people and from themselves as well.
0: Yeah.
1: I imagine that's a very, like, fruitful place to write from.
0: Yeah.
1: So for this new album, was it a challenge to write from a place of, like, I'm happy?
0: I thought it would be. Yeah. I really did. I was scared. I was always very scared of falling in love when I was younger, especially after In the Lonely Hour, you know, doing so well and changing my life in so many ways. I was like, I better stay miserable. Like, but I knew that when it was time and I was truly in love and I could really pull from that place, that I didn't want to be scared of that. I found it a very deepening and enriching thing to pull from as an artist.
1: In this new album, there's new sounds I haven't heard from you. There's a little bit of country in there. You know, obviously there's a big ballad. There's R&B, there's dance. I don't have enough fingers to list all of like the genres Sam Smith has sang in. So if anything is possible, like how do you like describe what like a Sam Smith song is or isn't?
0: I think that to describe a Sam Smith song, I think my music is dramatic, and I think it is, there's always, I feel like, some sort of tether to romance in a lot of my music. But I feel like my music is free from those boundaries of genre a little bit, just like I feel like I'm free from boundaries too as a queer person in the way that I express and dress. My music kind of is no different to my expression of myself. Like some days I wear, you know, trousers and a jacket, and then some days I'm wearing a beautiful gown. Like it's the same with the music. For me, with Hazel Eyes, like I find it, you know, when people say there's so many genres in it, I'm like, oh God, yeah, there is. Because I felt like with Hazel Eyes, for the first time ever, I'm actually containing myself a little bit more. But there is so many genres on the album and so many things. I let myself be free when it comes to those things. And I love that about myself and my music.
1: The new album, Hazel Eyes, it's a big departure from the other last four albums. Like this album, both musically and the content of the songs, is a new chapter. Did you go into it with that goal?
0: Yeah, I mean, I for me, this album was the biggest challenge as an artist because the way that I'd been making albums up to this point was in a very pop and fabulously commercial way. I don't see a negative to that word for me. I love commercial pop music. but I produced a lot of the record and was hands-on with the making of the record more than ever before. And I wanted to stick to, for me, a cohesive feel that you could put the record on and stay in that world, whatever that world would be. And so I set myself that task, and it was a huge task. It actually took a lot of courage, especially within the industry and the way that people are used to me making music.
1: I'm a layperson who doesn't understand it. Why did that take courage to do that?
0: Because I'm a pop artist, and the way that I would make music, you could hear the promise in the sound of the music that it could be a possible success. I don't write music for that reason, by the way. I even if it sounds like I do when you listen to my music, that's not my intention. I love pop music. But when I'm aiming to write like a pop song, you know, you want to lean into the catchiness of it so people get used to there being hooks within the song. And this album, when I was writing it, I stayed away from those, I think, choices sometimes to challenge myself and say, let's find a different type of hook. Maybe a hook that comes 2 minutes into the song instead of 20 seconds into the song, you know, and something that builds to the greatest hook of all time. I think My Guy builds to the most beautiful hook I've ever written.

0: And it was shocking to hear.
1: Yeah, why?
0: Right?
1: Yeah.
0: And it was a real risk to put that out at that time. Mm. Does it still feel like now, you know, almost 10 years later, a risk to put out like such explicitly queer music?
1: Yeah, I wrote him as a response to the

0: So it was just about structuring things differently in a way that pop heads and commercial people within the industry, you know, maybe aren't used to hearing as much.
1: Yeah.
0: And so that I had to do that.
1: Wow. I mean, that reminds me of Unholy, which is arguably the biggest song of your career.

0: you do.
1: It went to number one. It won you a Grammy. And you've said that you got a lot of pushback from your team about releasing that.
2: Mm.
1: What was their reasoning for not releasing it?
2: It wasn't that they didn't want to release it. It was that they wanted it. They didn't want it as the first single. And the battle that I started to get into a battle because I was like, you're not hearing what I'm hearing. I then started to realize this is just like, there's something about the sex in the song and the sexuality in the music and also the fun and lightheartedness of it that I think just challenged some people's tastes when it came to me. I think that, you know, Unholy broke down what people think of me when they think of Sam Smith. And up until that point, a lot of people thought that my greatest strength was to sing heartbreak ballads. And so I think that Unholy challenged that and was just a huge moment that kind of popped that bubble in my life, which I was just so desperate to pop that bubble for so long. Unholy really encaptured my playful side and my humor in the music. And I championed that song from the beginning. But it gave me, seeing people's reaction to that song and them feeling me and my energy through that music, I was like, that, you get me. I feel like I can express all shades and colors of myself now, with no kind of fear.
1: Thank you for the great conversation.
2: Thank you.
3: Sam Smith. Their album Hazel Eyes comes out later this month, and Jeffrey Masters is a producer at the New Yorker Radio Hour. That's our program for this week. Thanks for joining us. 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

0: But to the north, in Lebanon, where the PLO was now based, Palestinian resistance groups sent paramilitaries south to attack Israel. For Menachem Begin, Israel's hardline prime minister, the attacks could not be tolerated. To drive the PLO from Lebanon, to destroy it as a unified fighting force, he sent in the Israeli military. Mark, the 1982 invasion of Lebanon by Israel was not a preemptive strike like in 1967. It was qualitatively different. What was it that drove Israel to send its military into Lebanon?
1: So you have to look at what was happening in the spring of 1982 before the Israeli invasion. The West Bank was not calm and Gaza was not calm. There were massive demonstrations, strikes and protests, Palestinians flying flags, and Israel was responding to all of them. It's covered in the press. It wasn't censored. And so the government, the Likud government at the time, is looking at this territory and they're saying, why are all these people protesting? And it adds, maybe strangely, that their living conditions have improved. They can only be demonstrating because they're being told to do so or directed to do so by the PLO based in Lebanon. The border between Israel and Lebanon, where there are Palestinians on one side and Israelis on the other, has been quiet. There's been a ceasefire that's been going for a while. And so there's a debate within Israel about what exactly is going on, who's responsible. In the end, Minister of Defense Ariel Sharon decided he would take matters into his own hands. He did not have authorization for the government, but he nonetheless sent the troops to Lebanon, saying that the road to peace and quiet in the West Bank and Gaza runs through Beirut. We've got to eliminate the head that is causing all this. That's an Israeli understanding that has some important limitations, but that, in fact, is the story that led to Israel invading.
0: Jeremy, the original invasion was, I think, supposed to be 40 kilometers deep into Lebanon.
2: Yes, the initial operation, I think they called it Operation Peace for Galilee. The idea was that they would go in, they would set up a secure zone where they would stop any cross-border fire. But, you know, this phrase, mission creep. Well, they found that they could just keep on going. The road was open. Why not take it? Let's get to the head of the snake. Let's get to Arafat was in Beirut. So they went there. West Beirut was put under siege. There were enormous casualties inflicted. There were airstrikes, dozens of people killed in marketplaces, things like that. And then as well, the Israelis had an alliance with various Lebanese Christian militia groups who resented the presence of Palestinians in their midst, in the camps, and the presence as well of the PLO. And without getting too deeply into the weeds of Lebanese politics, it got to a point where these two camps, Sabra and Shatila, which are close to each other, and they are on the edge of the center of Beirut. Yeah. These days you drive past them on your way in from the airport. It was near the stadium. And essentially what happened was that the IDF held the ring. They secured the area while their Lebanese Christian allies went into the camps and carried out over a series of days an appalling massacre. It was just after the deal that had been made to end the war when Arafat and his men agreed to leave by sea from Beirut. There had been an intervention by foreign governments, by them. The Americans were involved in that, the French as well. And the Arafat was off on the high seas to North Africa. And in the absence of the men who'd been in the camps, the armed men in the camps, their Lebanese Christian allies took their opportunity and they went in and they caused mayhem and killed, estimates vary, but most of them are in four figures in numbers of people who were killed there. And it was something that went around the world and Israel was in control of the area. They weren't doing the killing in there, but they were in control of the area. And so that was something which caused, among opponents of the war in Israel, caused fury. Yeah. But around the world as well, there was horror about what had unfolded because very quickly journalists, photographers, camera people got into the camps when there were still piles of bodies there. And you could see that these were defenseless people who had been slaughtered.
0: This was very damaging, wasn't it, Mark, both in terms of national unity and also international reputation?
1: Of course. And Israel's role in being around the perimeter of the camps is to keep people in there so that the Maronite Christians, the Lebanese Christians, could do this killing. This invasion of Lebanon had been Sharon's plan from the beginning, General Ariel Sharon. He did claim that this was going to be Operation Peace for Galilee, just 40 kilometers, push the Palestinian forces back out of that. But he intended, without authorization, from the beginning, to go into Lebanon. He felt, I think only partially correctly, that the key to things settling down on the West Bank and Gaza required killing the PLO in Lebanon. Why Israel played this role, agreed to, there was a civil war going on in Lebanon. Israel and the Palestinians were caught up in it. This was horrible. In the end, after the war, there was a commission of inquiry, the Kahan Commission. They found Sharon indirectly responsible, that's the word, responsible, for the killings of Sabra and Shatila, these two refugee camps. He had to leave, he left his position, he left political life. He is going to come back later in a very important way. But the Israeli society, through this commission, condemned the entire operation, which had not been authorized, resulting in the killing of a lot of people, killed a lot of people in the Palestinian camps as they moved from Israel up to Beirut, as they worked their way up. And then Sabra and Shatila was the last. And so this was, I would say, it's not even divisive in Israel. Most Israelis thought this was a tragedy.
2: And the thing was, it was seen as a war of choice. It was a war of choice, not a war of necessity or a war of survival. And Israelis said to themselves that all their previous wars, they just had to do it. This time round, it was a choice, and it was a choice that Sharon had made. This, you know, larger-than-life figure, this man known as the, you know, nicknamed in the Israeli media as the Bulldozer, who was a very famous soldier, who had pioneered...
0: With a reputation for some brutality.
2: With an amazingly bloodthirsty reputation.
0: Yeah.
2: He was a man who unashamedly had carried out incredibly bloody raids, blowing up villages in the West Bank, Gaza raids in the 1950s, celebrated general in 1967, and by then a big, big figure in politics by 82. And he was someone who he reckoned that might was right. And he thought that there was always going to be a military solution and that Israel was going to be able to do it.
0: And in our next episode, we'll move on from the 1982 invasion of Lebanon and focus on the very different challenge that Israel was to face a few years later. The first intifada, or uprising, literally the shaking off, a grassroots Palestinian revolt in the West Bank and in Gaza. But that's to come. For now, my thanks to Mark Tesler and Jeremy Bowen. And do join us again next time.
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6: 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Coming up...
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14: Live from NPR News in Washington, I'm Linda Kenyon. Todd Blanche says he's deeply honored by the trust President Trump has placed in him to lead the Justice Department. NPR's Carrie Johnson reports on the debate that led to the narrow confirmation vote for Blanche to serve as Attorney General.
15: Blanche worked overtime to convince skeptical Republican Senator Bill Cassidy of Louisiana to support his nomination. The Senate ultimately confirmed Blanche as the nation's 88th Attorney General by a single vote. Critics say Blanche presided over a DOJ that attacked the career workforce, went after the president's political foes, and botched the release of files connected to the convicted sex offender Jeffrey Epstein. But Senator Cassidy and others suggest anyone Trump would hire to replace Blanche could be less qualified and less likely to push back on Trump's impulses. Carrie Johnson, NPR News.
14: The vote to confirm Blanche for Attorney General was 50-49. A growing number of states are considering stricter rules for social media influencers who are paid to promote political candidates. NPR's Windsor Johnston reports the issue is taking on new urgency as campaigns are courting popular online creators in the lead-up to the elections in the fall.
16: Texas now requires online creators to disclose when they are paid to post political content, and lawmakers in New York are considering a similar rule. California already requires disclosure, and a bill before the state legislature would allow fines of up to $5,000 per violation. The issue recently surfaced in Michigan, where influencers on social media were reportedly offered money to promote Democratic primary Senate candidate Haley Stevens without clearly disclosing the payments. Stevens' campaign denied any involvement. The controversy highlights the growing role of paid influencers as campaigns try to reach voters ahead of the midterm elections. Windsor Johnston, NPR News, Washington.
14: Water levels at Lake Mead have reached their lowest level on record. Tourists Matthew Stubb and Jessica Torres were amazed when they came to see the nation's largest reservoir.
17: I wonder if it'll fully go, like, empty, like it'll just fully disappear.
18: That's what I'm afraid. That would be a real big concern because it's a real dry area, and this dam was built for a reason.
17: Yeah.
18: It's built for the water situation.
14: Lake Mead is located on the Colorado River between Nevada and Arizona. It was formed in the mid-1930s when the Hoover Dam was constructed on the Colorado River. The lake supplies water to more than 20 million people and is one of the most important reservoirs on the vital waterway, along with Lake Powell. Experts say they are also concerned that Lake Powell might also reach record low levels very soon. 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Much of Europe is bracing for yet another heat wave. Vicky Barker reports Europeans have been suffering through a record-breaking hot summer.
19: Heat health alerts have already taken effect in much of the UK, where London is about to experience its fifth heat wave of the season. All of Italy's major cities are under the highest level of heat alert, and record heat's been reported in neighboring Austria. Several European countries have been experiencing temperatures above 104 Fahrenheit, prompting health warnings for millions of elderly or otherwise medically vulnerable people. Climatologists say Europe, which lacks widespread air conditioning, is warming twice as fast as the rest of the world, severely testing public health systems, power generation, transportation networks, and tourism infrastructure. For NPR News, I'm Vicky Barker in London.
14: A rare total solar eclipse is set to sweep over parts of Europe next week. The event is expected to boost tourism in Spain, where the path of total darkness will pass on Wednesday. Parts of Greenland, Iceland, and Portugal will also experience the eclipse. A solar eclipse occurs when the moon moves between the sun and the earth, blocking the sun's light either partly or fully. Some safety tip reminders if you're going to be in Europe: use solar filters and eclipse glasses so that you do not look directly at the sun. I'm Linda Kenyon, NPR News in Washington.
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22: It's the TED Radio Hour from NPR. I'm Manoush Zomorodi. In the summer of 2018, Kizmikia Corbett had just gotten a great job offer. She was living in Washington, D.C., and up for anything.
23: I was having fun. I was living this single life in D.C., which is amazing for that. And I kind of came into that summer saying, I'm just going to take on new experiences.
22: One night, she went on a first date. The guy was attractive. They ordered tacos and beer, then more tacos and beer.
23: He was fun. Why not?
22: As the night went on, they talked about their families, whether or not they wanted kids. And then Kizmikia asked her go-to question. Do you plan on vaccinating your future children?
23: And this is going to sound maybe not the best, but the reason why I always ask that question, especially with guys that I was maybe interested in having a future with, is that it helped me to weed out what I would have then considered to be just not smart.
22: That may seem kind of harsh, but Kizmikia at the time was an up-and-coming immunologist, dedicating her life to developing new vaccines. So his response was important.
23: He said something to the tune of, yes, I plan to vaccinate my kids, except for flu. And essentially he said, when he gets the flu vaccine, he gets sick, which is a bundle of a lot of things. The idea that a vaccine could make you sick, just because you get the vaccine, you should not get sick at all. There is misinformation in there, right? So I was shocked.
22: Mm-hmm.
23: I'm sitting across a man who I consider to be much smarter than me. He has his PhD in educational psychology, so he studied children and all of these things.
22: Fascinating.
23: It's like, wow, he thinks this. That was kind of like, ding, ding, ding, ding, ding.
22: Uh-huh.
23: Oh, my goodness. We have a major problem here.
24: I guess he didn't realize that he was sitting across the table from a woman who had just invented a novel flu vaccine that was then slated for clinical trial.
22: Kizmikia Corbett picks up from the TED stage.
24: At the same time, I was a research fellow at the National Institutes of Health Vaccine Research Center. And so normally that answer would have sent me packing on to my next first date, but I liked this guy. And so I stayed and I answered a few questions after getting another beer. I told him that yes, the flu vaccine does have viruses in it, but those viruses are not alive, and so they technically cannot make you sick. Sure, you may feel a little groggy after getting the shot, but that's just a sign that your immune system is working. And I asked him a simple question. Did he know that there are 200 or more viruses that can cause flu-like symptoms or the common cold? Surprisingly, he was not offended, and he asked me out on a second date. And I got more than a second date out of this guy. I got my first understanding of what I now like to call vaccine inquisitiveness. It wasn't that he was just reluctant to get himself vaccines or to get his future children vaccinated. It was that he had questions, concerns, misinformation buried deep down for which he needed an expert like myself to answer without scorn and without judgment.
22: So it's interesting to me because there's this key moment where you slowed down and you took the time to sort of talk it out with him and be patient. And is that what sort of made you realize, like, okay, my job is not only research, but it's communicating around the incredible research I do?
23: I always considered my job to be communication. I remember actually hearing an ad in DC, very clearly a radio station that mostly Black people would listen to. Mm-hmm. And I remember the ad was about joining HIV clinical trials from my center. But the voice was one that most Black people wouldn't resonate with. I believe it was this high-pitched, like super like, please join this trial.
0: Go ahead, say it. A really white voice.
23: I remember telling my boss at the time that there's no way that anyone would join the clinical trial after listening to that ad. So I always knew that communication was a part of it. What I didn't necessarily realize before that moment was that listening was the biggest part. Mm-hmm. Everyone has their own story. Everyone has their own reasons for not being vaccinated or getting vaccinated. And most of what I did during that time was just hear someone out that I would normally write off. That was the most important thing that I did. It wasn't what I said. It was what I did around listening.
0: There is a lot of confusion around science and medicine right now. On the one hand, we hear that AI and gene editing may eventually eradicate all disease. On the other hand, misinformation breeds mistrust in the scientists doing this research, sometimes for understandable reasons. So today on the show, two stories about what medicine can and can't achieve, and ideas about staying connected to our humanity in our high-tech era. Later, you'll hear a father's story about accepting the limitations of science for his son. But first, back to Kizzmekia Corbett. A year and a half after that first date, she was still seeing that guy and working on creating vaccines for when a pandemic might hit. And then it did.
1: Hundreds in China has now reached the United States.
2: Climbing to 105 cases.
3: It is a pandemic at this point. Let's talk about what that means.
24: In January of 2020, that virus that was circulating was deemed to be a coronavirus. This was a moment that me and my team had prepared for. We joined forces with Moderna and we promised ourselves that we were going to get in a phase one clinical trial in only 100 days. A purely scientific goal, by the way, but as I look back and I write this speech, I think there was probably a little bit of ego attached to it too. But that's okay because we did it. I mean, after countless hours in the lab, that vaccine, mRNA-1273, or what you now know to be called Spikevax, went into a phase one clinical trial in only 66 days, a world record. Now, at the end of the year, that vaccine was determined to be 94% effective against severe disease. But what was the gut punch for me was that 20% of people said that they were not going to take that vaccine. 20% of people were what the WHO would call vaccine hesitant. Now, vaccine hesitancy is not new. Even prior to the pandemic, vaccine hesitancy was deemed to be one of top 10 global health threats. And the truth of the matter is that vaccinologists like myself had long ignored this population of people who just were not going to take vaccines for one reason or the other. We were too busy publishing our data in world-renowned journals, kind of talking to ourselves.
0: What I appreciated was that in your talk, you showed a little bit of regret that you were so focused, so intent on creating this vaccine to deal with the coronavirus in record time that maybe you forgot some of these things because you were a little bit in the scientific bubble?
23: I am currently in the scientific bubble because that's how I've been trained. I've been trained since I was 19 to think about science strictly for the purpose of science. Mm-hmm. There was at one point, you know, I mean, there were tens of thousands of people dying a day. There was no, I mean, we should have gone faster. Frankly, What happened was a series of very miraculous scientific feats that led to really good vaccines in very short period of time. So I will not ever regret that. But what I will always regret is that we didn't take our time helping people to understand what was happening in real time. There was one moment where I said, oh yeah, the vaccines are protecting against transmission. Absolutely true in that moment. Absolutely. This is when the mask started coming off. It was like one of the first nights where I, on a Friday, I almost remember like shutting my computer down and saying, I don't need to work this weekend. I'm good. we did what we came to do. So scientifically, a very key moment in the pandemic, but a moment. Not explaining that it was a moment was a communication failure.
24: What I should have said is that over time, as the virus mutates, the vaccine may not be as good at curbing transmission. And then we should have taken just a little bit more care and tenderness to talk to people about the possibility of vaccine injury. Even if vaccine injury didn't turn up in our clinical trials, there was always this possibility, and those types of stats didn't matter to someone who was reading headlines about vaccine injury and deciding whether they were going to get themselves or their loved ones vaccinated. One of the major concerns was that we were moving too fast. There was so much research that was done prior to the pandemic. People studied coronavirus's basic biology. The Nobel laureate studied how to make mRNA feasible to deliver medicines into the body. We even did our thing too. All of that research pushed the coronavirus vaccine out quicker, safer, and more effective. All of that withstanding, some people still had questions that needed to be answered. They were unconvinced. And it was our job as scientists to make them convinced. Except that failed communication lingered on, and I'm afraid that maybe some of that failed communication is the reason why today we have a rise in vaccine refusal. Kindergartners are showing up to kindergarten without their full vaccine regimens. Measles is on the rise in many communities. And measles, by the way, is a vaccine preventable disease. And for me, that's really unfortunate because I know that there are 23 viral families that have the potential to infect humans. So it's not a question of whether there will be another pandemic. It's a matter of when.
4: In a minute, vaccine researcher Kizzmekia Corbett on how she now talks to people who distrust vaccines. The phrase she came up with that she thinks can crack open the conversation. Today on the show, honest conversations about what medicine can and can't achieve. I'm Manoush Zomorodi, and you're listening to the TED Radio Hour from NPR. 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
1: It's the TED Radio Hour from NPR. I'm Manoush Zomorodi. Today on the show, how we can talk more frankly about what medical innovations can and can't achieve. We were just hearing from vaccine researcher Kizzmekia Corbett, who is now at the Harvard T.H. Chan School of Public Health. During the pandemic, she served as scientific lead on the Moderna COVID vaccine, which was developed in a world record 66 days. It is credited with saving millions of lives. But millions of people also refused to take the vaccine, which was incredibly frustrating for Kizzmekia and her team. In 2021, she went on TV for an interview and tried to offer an olive branch to skeptics.
2: Doctor, thank you so much. I'm saying thank you because
3: I was on ABC Good Morning America.
2: So thank you
4: for
2: that.
4: Thank you for getting vaccinated.
3: In 2021, so this is around the time that it started to be known that COVID vaccines were safe for children.
2: Vaccines and getting the vaccines, that was a big push of yours. Is it getting better, that hesitancy going away a little bit?
3: He said to me, you know, so what do you think about, are people just vaccine hesitant or... And I said, no, people aren't vaccine hesitant. Many people are vaccine inquisitive.
4: Vaccine inquisitive. And you know what? It is getting better. People have questions, but they are seeking the answers in the right place. And we are seeing high turnout.
3: I never said that before. That had been a seed, but I never put language to it.
1: Mm-hmm.
3: And to some, it might feel ridiculous. We no longer say homeless person, but we say unhoused. For people who might have mental illness, different levels of mental capacities or learning abilities, we say neurodivergent. Those types of things change the way that people view themselves, but it also changes the way that we view them. It's so easy to say, I won't take the vaccine. It's a few words, it's a tweet, but there is a reason behind that. Sometimes it's a hard no, and that's fine. But there are very few people who are like that. Most people exist in the gray area. And I'd say 95% of that gray area is question marks.
1: To me, the word inquisitive is very warm and inviting. It's saying you're an interested person. You are a curious person. You are a person who likes to learn instead of saying you are cautious and making choices out of fear.
3: Oh, yeah. I mean, I use that phrase to humanize the idea that it is okay to have questions and concerns around anything medically that could be happening to you. But in my case, particularly vaccines.
5: Vaccine technology is going to go on and on and on. But I like to believe that vaccine hesitancy does not have to go on with it. If researchers would just open their minds to vaccine inquisitiveness in the same way that we open our mind to scientific inquisitiveness, if community and science were to meet. And that's not really that revolutionary. We already know that when community and science meet, science advances faster, vaccine refusal turns into vaccine acceptance. Actually, when vaccine inquisitive meets a scientist on a date, it turns into a marriage. And you know one thing about this is that my husband still has questions every single time we take our children to get their vaccines. And I still have to find the answers. Not just as a scientist, but now as a mother. Because I'm concerned about my children's safety and my children's lives depend on it.
1: So let's say someone is a vaccine skeptic or is vaccine inquisitive, as you would say. What do they need to know about, say, this next pandemic that might be on the rise? Because we're hearing a lot of things. We're hearing hantavirus and Ebola, and then we're also hearing an administration and state houses that are trying to roll back science funding and are anti-vaccine. What should someone be thinking about?
3: What I want to come out of this conversation is that outbreaks are going to happen because that is what viruses do to survive. And all of us should be thinking about how we can keep the lines of communication open. Mm. The idea that we only talk about viruses and vaccines and all of this when the moment and the outbreak is happening, it helps to actually increase the skepticism because, like, where did this come from? I think about that. If I were to put myself in someone else's shoes, oh my gosh, a new virus, a new type of vaccine. These people say they're going to have it out to me by the end of the year in record speed. No one's ever done this before. Why wouldn't I be skeptical of that? And so I think we have a lot of work to do around keeping the lines of communication open.
1: So let me ask you, what are you working on right now? Tell us about it.
3: I'm making vaccines in the form of nanoparticles. One of the things that we do that's really cool is we create very small linkers. So just protein sequences that can link different viral proteins to those nanoparticles. And so we can put many different viral proteins on the surface of nanoparticles, give them as a vaccine, and then hypothetically protect against many viruses at the same time.
1: Oh.
3: And many people have done that, but the secret sauce in my lab is using those very small linkers to drive the immune response in the direction that we want. So we can target the protein in the right direction to get the best type of immune response that we would want.
1: That's exciting. I am a vaccine believer, but I've realized I am also vaccine inquisitive in that I want to learn more. And so there's a meeting point right there, right? We can all be inquisitive.
3: We can all, even myself.
1: Hmm.
3: The truth of the matter is that curiosity and science exist right here as I look out of the window. Why are the leaves blowing in this direction and not the other? The sun shining here versus somewhere else. You'd be surprised how many little small questions you have throughout the day simply do not have answers or theories behind them yet. So at any point, you become a scientist. And inviting that type of curiosity from the community into science, particularly into vaccine development and understanding, can only make what we do better.
1: That was Kithmikia Corbett. She is a viral immunologist and now a professor at Harvard's T.H. Chan School of Public Health, and also married to the man she had that date with two children. You can see her full talk at TED.com. Today on the show, what medical treatments can achieve and being honest about what they cannot. As Kithmikia pointed out, there are still so many mysteries about how the world and the human body work. And accepting, even embracing those mysteries, is at the heart of our next story.
6: There are wonders all around us. And the mystery of what it means to live and why all this happens is both terrifying and wonderful. And I think there is wonder and joy to be found, even in the most difficult situations.
1: This is James Robinson. I have known James ever since our boys were in kindergarten together. After we first met, I quickly learned that he and his wife, Tolly, also had toddler twins, and that one of those twins, a boy named Nadav, was very sick.
7: Hi, my name is James. I live in Brooklyn, New York with my wife, Tolly, and I'm a dad.
1: This past year, James Robinson told Nadav's story on the TED stage.
7: And when people hear that, they always ask me the same question. How many kids do you have? Well, the answer is three. Three amazing boys. And then they say, how old are they? And that's where things get a little complicated. Because one of them, Nadav, was born with a heart defect and died 9 years ago at the age of five. When I tell people this, they always have the same reaction. That's the worst thing I could ever imagine. In fact, some of you are probably feeling that right now. But they don't realize what a privilege it was to be his father and how grateful I am for having had that experience. And today I'm going to explain why.
6: When he was born, they told us that his heart had not formed correctly, that it would require 3 surgeries before the age of 4, the first at only 5 days old, that these surgeries would not cure his underlying condition, that there was no fixing his heart, and that the goal was to get him to teenage years where he might be eligible for a heart transplant.
1: And how did you and your family cope during those first years?
6: We coped as best we could. What was important to us was to have as much information as possible. The irony of the situation was that we quickly learned that there was a lot of ambiguity in medicine, that even though the doctors were extraordinary, there were still limits to what they could know. And that what we had to do was find a way to collaborate with them on caring for our son, both medically and as his parents.
7: Let me tell you what it is like to get that news. It is absolutely terrifying because it makes you realize how little you know. I didn't know whether these operations would be a success. I didn't know whether Nadav would live or die. And worst of all, if he did die, I didn't know how I would tell his brothers. Parenting is all about making choices. We wrestle with the unknown as best we can, hoping that things will work out for the best. We hope that the decisions we make are the right ones, and when things go wrong, we worry that there are no right decisions at all. We simply do not know. But there is also wonder to be found in the unknown. When we are first conceived, on the outside of the embryo are tiny hairs called cilia. Their job is to beat the amniotic fluid around the embryo. This lays out the proteins that tell our organs how to form. If the cilia are not working quite right, and this is what happened with Nadav, the flow is erratic. The proteins are in the wrong position, and our organs are malformed. This happens in the span of 3 hours. In time for dinner and a movie, your fate is sealed. It absolutely blew my mind to learn this, and had he not been warned of the heart defect, I never would have appreciated it. Forget that anything ever goes wrong. How incredible is it that anything ever goes right? Of course, as the parent of a medically complicated child, you don't have a lot of time for philosophy. Suddenly, we had to start thinking like doctors. I realized how ambiguous the practice of medicine is. Everything is open to interpretation. We learned that doctors are not magicians or gods. The best doctors were the ones who were honest and humble about what they didn't know. And one thing doctors do nothing about was how to parent our children. As one doctor said to us, never forget that he is our patient, but he is your son.
1: Those first few years of Nadav's life were full of endless medical appointments, giving him medication, getting him to physical therapy. But you guys also had a lot of fun with your 3 boys, like despite how sick he was.
6: Yeah, there was normalcy, and normalcy is chaos, and normalcy is unpredictable. We loved to play in the house. It was fantastic to just be silly a lot. We would wake them up every morning by singing them college football fight songs, for example. We would read books in silly voices, which got on their nerves, which as a father, I think is always, you know, very gratifying. We went for long walks. We went to museums. We went to aquariums. We went to zoos. We just tried to get out and experience life as best we could.
1: Okay, so with the chaos in mind, you and your wife, Tali, decided to take the kids to a place that was really important to you. Can you tell us about that decision?
6: Yes. So Nadav had 3 surgeries before the age of 4, all of which went sort of well. But after the 3rd surgery, I got an invitation to give a talk at a conference in Australia, and they were going to fly me business class. And I said to them just off the cuff, like, could you turn that into economy tickets? And they said yes. And so I suddenly had the opportunity to take our whole family down to Australia for very little money. You know, we're not rich. And this was an opportunity to sort of like show them a country that we loved, because my mother is from there. We used to go every summer to Australia, and I would see my grandparents. And so this was kind of a tempting opportunity, and it was one of those moments, and there are many of them when you have a kid who's medically complicated, where you have to weigh different things. The risk was that he was obviously a medically complicated child who had just had a surgery. And the benefits were that this was a place that we wanted him and his brothers to experience. And so we had long conversations with his doctors. They went back and consulted amongst themselves, and eventually we decided that we were going to go.
1: So you go to Australia, you get there. What were the first few days like?
6: It was great. It was absolutely great. I mean, we love the country for a reason. There's just something about being there that makes us feel whole.
7: It was fantastic for 2 weeks. And then 2 days before we were due to return home, we noticed that Nadav was not looking well.
6: We sent a photo to his cardiologist in New York, and she said, you should get him checked out. So we found ourselves going to the hospital on a day where we should have been going to the Blue Mountains and exploring the Australian wilderness, bush. And the news we got there was not good. It was that Nadav had a clot in his circulation that they eventually determined needed emergency surgery.
7: The operation lasted 10 hours, 7.5 on bypass. He emerged alive just barely. And we were called in for a family meeting. The doctor in charge cut to the chase. Nadav is not doing well, he said. And there are three things that could happen tonight. First, he could improve. And I'm telling you now, that's not going to happen. Second, he could hold steady. And that's what we're hoping for. Third, he could deteriorate. And in that case, there's nothing more we can do. I had done a pretty good job to that point of holding things together, but in that moment, I shattered into a million pieces. But Tali remained calm. She looked the doctor right in the eye and said, so what you're saying is that it's up to him. Yes, he said, I suppose that's right. Well, I can live with that, she said. I trust him. What Tali trusted was something inside of Nadav himself. She put her faith in the mystery of how we grow and heal, the energy that causes the cilia to beat, the map that tells our organs how to form. She's trusted the resilience of life, that somehow Nadav's body would find a way to heal. He made it through that night and many more. But he remained the sickest kid in the ward. More than once we were told that he was going to die.
1: But even as Nadav was clinging to life in the pediatric intensive care unit, James saw how the doctors treated his son as more than just a patient. To them, he was also a child.
7: One day, the doctor in charge of the unit announced that he was going to take Nadav outside. This sounded absolutely ridiculous. He was intubated. He was in critical condition. It took 45 minutes to get him from his room to the elevator down the hall. But it was such a precious gift. Not out of pity or palliative care, but because you recognize that to heal is human. To feel the wind in your hair, touch leaves, smell flowers, to watch your brothers play, to be together as a family. It was an amazingly human thing to do.
1: In a minute, how James and his family got their incredibly sick child back to the U.S. from Australia for an experimental procedure, and how James managed to balance his trust in medicine while advocating for his son. I'm Manoush Zomorodi, and you're listening to the TED Radio Hour from NPR. Stay with us.

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2: It's the TED Radio Hour from NPR. I'm Manoush Zomorodi. Today on the show, honest conversations about the limits of medical treatments. James Robinson is the author of More Than We Expected, a memoir that tells the story of his third son, Nadav, who was born with a serious heart defect. We were just hearing how Nadav's health took a sharp turn while the family was on a trip to Australia. Nadav was intubated, in no shape to travel, and the doctors said they'd done all they could do, so the family was stranded there. That was until James's wife, Tolly, read about a procedure being done in Philadelphia that could possibly be a lifeline.
3: There was a doctor in Philadelphia who was pioneering a new procedure, and it was from one of the greatest hospitals in the U.S., right? Mm-hmm. And so what was interesting about that is I don't think anybody else would have found that as an option if my wife did not read medical journals. Hmm. And the reason she read medical journals was because we were looking for absolutely everything that we needed to know to let this kid survive.
2: I mean, that seems kind of crazy. Your wife, to be clear, is not a physician.
3: But the dissemination of information in, I can only speak to pediatric cardiology, is it's not haphazard, but it takes time to disseminate. This was a procedure that had been done on less than a dozen patients. So this was not something that had been accepted. I don't think it was even accepted in the hospital that they were doing it at. It was something that was experimental, right? Huh. And I think, you know, many medical professionals are obviously cautious about the things that they adopt because the stakes are so high.
2: Suddenly, there was a flicker of hope for Nadav. But traveling thousands of miles to get him back to the U.S. was complicated.
3: So his doctors in Australia and the doctors at Children's Hospital of Philadelphia did a lot of amazing work to actually plan out the logistics of getting a kid this sick home. Hmm. This was the furthest they had ever transported somebody this sick. They arranged to have a specially equipped Gulfstream 3 take off from Philadelphia with an incredible attending physician, two nurses, and a respiratory therapist. They flew from Philadelphia to Oakland, Oakland to Hawaii, Hawaii to Fiji, Fiji to Sydney. It was miraculous. You know, one of the nurses said, "Don't worry, we'll get your boy home." And then he unzipped his jumpsuit, and underneath was he was from North Carolina, and he was wearing a Greg Olsen jersey. Greg Olsen used to be a tight end for the Carolina Panthers, whose son also has a heart condition similar to our son's.
2: Oh,
3: and he had thought to wear that under his jumpsuit, right? And he unzipped to show us. And we're like, who are these amazing, remarkable people? And it is so humbling, Manoush, to know that there are people who have chosen this as their profession, that have dedicated their careers to helping children like our son.
2: Wow, right.
3: But one of the problems with heart kids is that they drain into their lungs, they drain fluid, and he was draining 9 liters a day, which is hard enough to keep a kid alive in the hospital. They were going to do it in the flight, so they have to replace the fluids with something called fresh frozen plasma. The doctors in Australia had come up with a system of defrosting it at various stages throughout the flight so that they could replace his fluids. The issues with like things like taking fentanyl across country lines, right, and cross borders, I mean, that's hugely complicated. You know, the boys' visas had run out by this point, so we actually had to get the Australian border security involved. So the logistics in this were insane, but they got him home, and that was as much him as it was them. I remember when the doctor from the U.S. arrived, she said, "Should we sedate him?" And the doctor in Australia said, "No, I'd avoid that unless you absolutely need to, because he's likely to surprise you." And that reflected the fact that he had gotten to know our son medically, right? That he knew how he reacted to certain things. He knew how tough he was. He knew what he could tolerate and not tolerate. And he was passing that knowledge on to the doctor, something that was not on his chart, but something that he felt in a very human way.
2: Was Nadav able to communicate with you at all at this point? He was on oxygen, right?
3: He learned to talk while intubated, which was insane.
2: Wow.
3: There was a speech therapist who showed up at her bedside. And we were like, why? Because this is a kid who's intubated and sedated. And we said, why are you here? No offense. And she said, well, because he can't talk. And she said, well, he can still communicate. She taught him how to communicate using his eyes, just pointing to the book he liked just by using his eyes. And then she taught him how to blow bubbles. And that was because she wanted to teach him how to speak. This is a kid who's intubated. And she taught him how to speak, like he could croak through his intubation, which
2: was
3: the tube, which was insane. Talking is important, right? Like being with your family is important.
4: The procedure in Philadelphia was successful. Nadav was no longer in critical condition, but his underlying issues persisted. The biggest problem was that there was still some fluid in his lungs and we couldn't leave until it cleared. We spent 6 months in Philadelphia waiting for that lung to clear. In that time, Nadav learned to walk again, to talk again, to eat again, to smile again. We took him outside as much as possible. We wanted him to feel like a kid again because we knew how important it was to help him heal. That lung did not clear. No matter what the doctors tried, they were completely baffled. Eventually, they decided to try a last-ditch procedure to address his lymphatic system, something that

0: ventricle. His body had actually grown all sorts of new connections, hoping to rebalance his circulation. And while I was amazed that his body was finding ways to heal itself, we knew it was unsustainable.
1: You actually sent Nadav to school, which you didn't get to talk about in your TED Talk. Can you tell me why you decided he should go to kindergarten, despite how tough it would be?
2: We wanted him to live as long as possible, and we also wanted his life to be full, right? And, you know, four-year-olds, five-year-olds should be in kindergarten, right? Like, that's just a normal thing to do. So we decided when we got back from Philly after 6 months to enroll him in the kindergarten, the public school across the street from our house. Nadav was not in great shape, even though he had sort of learned to walk again and write again. Like, he was on oxygen, supplemental oxygen, which meant that he had an oxygen tank that went everywhere, and he had a nasal cannula, these two things in his nose that gave him the oxygen he needed to breathe. And so our first meeting with the staff at the school was a little fraught. You know, like, I think they wanted to help, but this is probably the sickest kid any of them have seen in their lives. Especially, like, the poor school nurse must have been looking forward to a year of skin knees, right? And all of a sudden she's handed the world champion cardiac kid.
1: Yeah.
2: and this conversation was a little tense because there's a lot of logistics you have to work out. Who's going to take him to the bathroom? Who's going to take him upstairs? This sort of thing. But the teacher who would be in charge of him at one point looked over to me when it was especially tense and said, "Don't worry, we're human." And at that moment, I knew we were in good hands. She asked actually to come a little late to school so that she would have the time to explain to his classmates what was going on. And most parents or adults, when they see a kid with a nasal cannula, like, completely freak out. Like, it's all they will ever see. They will never be able to look past it. That's true of anybody in a wheelchair or anything that's unusual. Adults have a really hard time with it. But kids, if you explain to them what the nasal cannula is for, that is to give him oxygen that he needs to live, and this is what the teacher did, kids will accept it, and that reassures them, and then they'll look past it. Mm. They will not see that anymore. All they will see is the kid. And so he developed incredible friendships there.
1: I mean, I feel like the story doesn't end well, James, and I hate that, like, you have to keep telling it over and over again. Your son died, and I mean, it upsets me. I knew your son. I know your boys now. I know you and your wife well. I mean, as someone who was not with him every moment, it still came as a shock.
2: This is an interesting moment, Manoush, because this is not a difficult story for me to tell. It brings me great joy to tell this story because I'm able to share his life with other people in a way that hopefully makes an impact. And as a father, that's incredibly meaningful. I had known this when he was born, that this was a possibility, right? And in his 5 years, I had to wrestle with that a lot, right? There's this thing called anticipatory grief that I think anybody who has a kid feels, right? And you are grieving almost from the moment he's born in a way, even though you hope that he will live as long as he possibly could. And I think what had happened was, as a father, you feel the obligation to explain the world to your children, to tell them as much as possible. And I realized by this point that this was one thing I could not explain. This was something beyond my understanding. And so when the time came to tell the boys what had happened, I told them the truth, that he had died. And I trusted their strength and resilience to eventually be able to make sense of that, which is a very hard thing for any human to do. You know, it's not an easy thing by any stretch of the imagination to have to face this, but we all have to face it.
1: Since then, you've written a memoir and you spend a lot of time touring hospitals, talking to families of other patients, and especially talking to doctors. What do you tell them?
2: I've met hundreds and hundreds of people, clinicians, therapists, families. I've just met all these amazing people who are wrestling with these same issues. And I hear things that allow me then to take some of those ideas and share them with other medical professionals. And I think the ability to talk about medicine as an essentially human endeavor and all the implications therein is something that I think is not often taught in medical schools and does seem to have a big impact on those folks.
1: Like, what do you think the thing is that you say that surprises physicians the most?

0: I'll tell you the thing that I tell them that I think they need to hear the most, which is doctors have to be open and honest about what they don't know. They have to admit that there are limits to their knowledge, that a lot of these things are unpredictable and not as well researched or understood as they should be. And I think that's important for them to admit that, because it changes the dynamic between family and doctor to a point where you can both recognize that ambiguity as you make decisions. And I think doctors have a hard time doing that. And I understand why. You know, they'll be seen as not well trained or incompetent or, you know, but I think there's a way of communicating that to families in a way that's reassuring and not devastating, right? Which is to say, here are the things we could try. Honestly, we don't know how they could turn out. In my experience, I tend to see things happening this way, but we don't really know what could happen. And this is a decision that we have to make together, I think is a very healthy thing to say to a family, rather than pretending you have all the answers.
1: Right. I mean, I talk to a lot of researchers. Do you find yourself ever caught up in this idea like, well, you know, innovation is and progress are so fast right now in medication and medical treatments and technology and gene therapies and all kinds of things. If we can just hang on, maybe there will be a breakthrough for us.
0: There is no doubt that medicine is advancing at a rapid pace. There are things that could have helped our son that exist today that did not exist 10 years ago. You realize that medical progress depends on people doing risky things, but not in like in a haphazard way, but in a way which is like, okay, you know, we've got to do something better than what we're doing now, and I think this might work, right? And so most of the things we take for granted now are derived from procedures like that. Our son was benefited from that. The reason he was able to leave Children's Hospital of Philadelphia was because of a lymphatic procedure, which is rarely done, which is not well understood at all, the lymphatic system or its effect on these kinds of patients. And so they're beginning to learn about this in part because they do procedures on children like ours and learn from that. Are they risky? Yes. Do parents need to understand what it means to take those risks? Yes. But it's not just some sort of magical technical innovation that's going to save this, that's going to help this. Although technology does help and investment in technology is hugely important, it's humans incrementally understanding these mysteries which are hidden to us and sort of working their way past them as best they could. The three surgeries that our son had are temporary. Hopefully kids in the future will never have to endure them. They're not fixes. They are elaborate hacks designed to twist the body's circulation into a stable state in the hopes that they can grow old enough to be eligible for a transplant or to be able to have a good chance at a transplant, I would say. But is there a magic bullet? Sure, maybe 80 years from now, somebody will be diagnosed with a single ventricle in utero and the doctor will say, we'll just take care of it before they're born. I'm sure that's going to happen. But Manoush, I actually believe that as humans, we have to come to terms with the fact that there's things we will never understand. And this experience taught me that there is always a limit to what you can know. And I think the humility to accept that helps you cope with that terrifying reality in a way that allows you to live your life and find grace in the things about humanity that do matter and that are really important.
2: I've already told you how this story ends. Well, here it is. 5 months after we returned home, Nadav died. And when I held him in my arms that night, I felt all sorts of emotion, pain, sadness, grief. But the emotion I felt most of all was pride. Parents live for these moments of pride, graduation, getting married, having kids. I realized that many of these things we would not experience with Nadav. But in his 5 years together, we experienced as many moments of pride as most parents feel in a lifetime. And then it was time to tell his brothers the one thing I had always feared. When I think back to that moment, I think back to conversations I would have with my own father when I was young. We would go outside at late night and we'd look at the stars. He'd explain to me that we were seeing the stars as they were millions of years ago, that even though they appeared in the sky, some of them may no longer exist. I asked him what was between the stars, and he said, nothing. I refused to accept this. We argued about it endlessly. I could not imagine such a thing as nothing. My father's own father had died when he was just 16 years old. I grew up afraid of death, terrified of the concept of nothingness. And when it came time to tell Nadav's brothers that he had died, I felt the same sort of dread. As a father, I always felt it was my job to teach my children about the world. But until Nadav was born, I didn't realize how much our children teach us. Our 5 years together taught me what it means to be human. It revealed unexpected wonders. And it made me realize that there are some things we will never understand. And so when the time came, I told his brothers the truth as best I could. "Your brother has died," I said, confirming, against my will, the empty darkness that surrounds every shining star. Thank you.
1: That was author James Robinson. His book is called More Than We Expected, 5 Years with a Remarkable Child. This interview was done in partnership with the team at TED Talks Daily. You can hear James's full talk and much more on the TED Talks Daily feed. Thank you so much for listening. This episode was produced by Matthew Cloutier, Avery Keatley, and TED Talks Daily's Lucy Little. It was edited by Katie Monteleone, Sanaz Meshkinpour, and me. Our production staff at NPR also includes Rachel Faulkner-White, Fio Guerin, Harsha Nahada, and James Delahousie. Our executive producer is Irene Noguchi. Our audio engineers were Damian Herring, Patrick Murray, and Ted Mebane. Our theme music was written by Ramtin Arablouei. Our partners at TED are Sal Khan, Logan McClure-Davda, Helen Walters, Roxanne Hilash, and Daniela Balarezzo. I'm Manoush Zomorodi, and you have been listening to the TED Radio Hour from NPR.
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0: I'm John Pizzarelli.
1: I'm Jessica Malasky.
0: And we just heard the Bill Charlap Trio with Peter Washington on bass, Kenny Washington on drums, no relation, Bill Charlap on piano, and that's from an album called Somewhere, the songs of Leonard Bernstein, and that was cool.
1: It is a desert island disc, that Bill Charlap record.
0: So beautiful.
1: I literally was in a cab one day years ago going across town. Remember when you could go to cross town in a cab and it didn't cost?
0: It didn't cost $50.
1: I always say, this is what it used to cost to go to the airport. I just went across town. But anyway, I literally wanted to go around the block another minute because they, for some reason, whatever, I think he was listening to a classical station. They had Dance of the Gym on.
0: Oh.
1: That music from that Bernstein music from that, you can't. And that Charlap record.
0: That Charlap record.
1: I'm talking fast. No, it's I had a lot of coffee.
0: Yes, and well, I have a number of jazz versions of Leonard Bernstein songs.
1: I love that.
0: And what did I want to tell you?
1: I don't know.
0: I was just thinking. Bill Charlap was just with his wife Renee.
1: At Birdland.
0: They knocked him dead for a whole week there. And if you ever get to see Bill Charlap or Renee Rosnes, his wife, who's great, also a great piano player. Find them, listen to them.
1: Can you imagine a married couple working together? I didn't see them because I was up at our little lake shack. We call it the Pizza Hut.
0: Yes, I was making a whirlwind trip up to Payamet, Truro, North Truro. You can't get there from here.
1: You cannot get there from here. It's like when the booking agents sit in their ivory towers and go, this will be fine, and then you know it's a 9-hour drive.
0: It was only seven.
1: It was seven, but then because it was the middle of July, they didn't have a hotel room for you on the Cape, so you had to go back. Yeah. So all in all, it was about a 9-hour drive day.
0: Yeah.
1: And then you killed
0: them.
1: Anyway, I was a hobo up at the lake.
0: We were so lucky. We had Jay Linhart on bass, Isaiah J. Thompson on piano, and we did our Tony Bennett show, and it was just gas. It was so much fun, and it made all the driving worthwhile.
1: When I'm up the lake, it just happens, right, that all of a sudden you think, this T-shirt that I've had since 1968 goes fine with these hobo pants. And then all of a sudden somebody comes down the driveway to deliver something and they look at you like, maybe we should call the
0: I think somebody broke into this
1: police.
0: House.
1: Then you come back to the city and you're completely nonplussed. I don't know what to do. So what do you want to do? What do you want to play? We're talking too much.
0: Well, you know, another piano player I've worked with. When Isaiah can't make it, this wonderful piano player named Tyler Henderson has done some gigs with us. Another great youngster, and he's younger than Isaiah.
1: Amazing.
0: Maybe by a year or two. And he's made a beautiful record called Love Endures. Ooh. And I think he made it in Vancouver, and it's just come out. And the opening chorus of this song, On a Clear Day, is so beautiful, and then he swings its face off. So it's a beautiful record, and I hope you'll enjoy Tyler Henderson and his trio, and On a Clear Day on Radio Deluxe.

0: Tyler Henderson, a wonderful record of On a Clear Day from his album Love Endures.
1: Speaking of love enduring, today as we tape this wonderful show, we are 27 years ago we went down to the courthouse and we got married.
0: Yes, we did.
1: On a very, very hot day, very much like this one.
0: Yeah, it was amazing. I did everything down there. Then I had to go to a photo shoot. Yeah. Then we had dinner.
1: Literally, we went to a photo shoot.
0: And then on August 1st, we...
1: We actually had a wedding.
0: She had got married in our apartment.
1: But we didn't have the guy who married us was not legally...
0: Nothing was legal about the apartment part, but we'd already had it legally done. So nobody, even if they objected at that point, there was nothing they could do.
1: There were several objections, I think, but earlier in that day. What do you got?
0: I'm going to go to break, and then we'll come back with something you have.
1: Okay.
0: I'm John Pizzarelli. You are?
1: Jessica Mulaski.
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What would I be without you?

0: Segment two from high atop Lexington Avenue began with Jessica's selection.
1: That was Cleo Lane singing Never Let Me Go, and she passed away at the ripe old age of 97 years old. And she had a remarkable life. She sang with her husband for many, many years, John Dankworth. And she had, you know, stage career and you name it. She's in Showboat in London.
0: She actually worked a lot with Benny Goodman, even in the 70s, and my dad got to know her when they...
1: He did.
0: One of the TV shows that they did out of New York, she was featured on with Benny, actually from Carnegie Hall. She came out and she sang, and she was a marvelous, marvelous, wonderful person.
1: Yeah, and an enduring career. I mean, she did a little night music, the Merry Widow. She could pretty much sing anything. And she had I don't know how many octave range, but I remember she was in the original Edwin Drood on Broadway.
0: Yeah. Amazing.
1: Yeah, she got a Tony nomination for that.
0: Well, Godspeed to her.
1: Yes.
0: Cleo Lane. On Radio Deluxe. 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I mentioned Rini Rosnes earlier. She's leads a group called Artemis, mm-hmm. All female jazz musicians.
1: Wonderful.
0: And I thought we would play a song from their record, Artemis, and it's called The Sidewinder. So
1: Great.
0: Here's Artemis and The Sidewinder on Radio Deluxe.

0: great version of the Sidewinder from Artemis, an all-female jazz group headed by Reenie Rosness. Just wonderful work that they're doing. That was their first record. It's called Artemis. Artemis.
1: It's not always the same group, is it?
0: Right.
1: It's changed. Randy Brecker's wife.
0: She may have played on the ship with them or something like that. I know Ingrid Jensen's in the band.
1: Yeah.
0: Anat Cohn. So there are certain changes that have happened from record to record because everybody's going off and being in bands and doing great work. To close out segment two, here's from an album called Swingin' Easy, Sarah Vaughan and her trio, and I Cried for You on Radio Deluxe.
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0: Segment three from the deluxe living room.
1: Oh, my goodness.
0: Began with the Oscar Peterson Trio. That's a record they made of songs from West Side Story, and that was Tonight. I believe that's Ed Thigpen, Ray Brown, and Oscar Peterson.
1: I love that all these great jazz pianists had the idea of, you know, taking that Bernstein music, which is sort of almost classical, and turning it into jazz.
0: Well, it's, yes. It goes along. Well, I think the envelope has expanded. People are thinking outside of the Jerome Kern Cole Porter Gershwin of it all, and thinking, what about this Bernstein? That we find, like, what we've, those two versions, completely different. The cool and Tonight. It's amazing how Oscar could put that in his vocabulary. Love that.
1: I think we both just said the same thing.
0: Yes, I know, but you know, figured we'd say it twice.
1: Speaking of pushing the edges of the envelope back a little bit, I'm going to do that right now. Because how often do you find a wonderful jazz harmonica player?
0: Ah.
1: And my friend, Yotam Ben-Or, who was the harmonica player in the show that I just closed at Lincoln Center,
0: Floyd Collins,
1: he literally had like 25 harmonicas laid out, and they were all in different keys, and improvised his, and I mean, he was extraordinary in that show.
0: There was a review that even said that was another character in the show.
1: It felt like it. Yeah, and I mean, honestly, it was so wistful and heartbreaking. Mm-hmm. Anyway, he has a new record out called Impermanence, but I'm going to play something from his first record, which was called Sitting on a Cloud, and this is a song, his composition, Ebb and Flow, it's called. This is Yotam Ben-Or, Ben-Or.
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0: Yotam Ben-Or.
1: Beautiful playing and beautiful composition.
0: Yeah, Ebb and Flow is the composition, and the record's called City on a Cloud.
1: Yeah, but his new record this week is called Impermanence.
0: So if you're looking for Yotam Ben-Or material, yes, you can find it.
1: There's lots out to get out there. And he's a young guy, just like all these people we're playing. It's very exciting.
0: This is crazy, right?
1: Yeah.
0: Terrific. I'm John Pizzarelli. You are?
1: Jessica Malasky.
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0: Segment 4 from high atop Lexington Avenue. It's Radio Deluxe. I'm John Pizzarelli along with
1: Jessica Malasky. You know, we were talking about how, you know, how musical everybody we know who's Brazilian is. It's just like the music just pours through them. And I'm going to drop several boing names here, but we were at the, I think I've told this story on the air before, but it's worth repeating, I think, for myself. We were at Feinstein's at the Regency way back when we first started performing together. And Donald Fagen. No, I know what it was. I was with Dave Frischberg.
0: Yes.
1: I was with Dave Frischberg at Feinstein's, and Donald Fagen came with Milton Nascimento.
0: Right.
1: Is that right?
0: Yes, because I was at Birdland, and you were going to come to Birdland to hear me.
1: This is like we're at the actor's home. I remember. Anyway, he said, I have to go back to my hotel, Milton did, which was basically all he could say. He didn't really speak English. Yeah. I didn't speak Portuguese. And I said, well, I'll put you in a cab and I'll drop you off, because he didn't exactly know where he was. And we got stuck in the biggest traffic jam, of course, in New York City at 11 o'clock at night. And we have nothing to say to one another because he just looked at me at one point because he had just met Donald Fagen, and he said, Ricky, don't lose that number. And we both were sitting in the back of the cab going, Ricky, don't lose that number. I said, how in a million years could, you know, I end up in the cab? That moment.
0: Yeah.
1: And it just made me think one of my favorite records anybody ever made was Milton singing Old Man River.
0: Yeah.
1: I mean, and you know where the river is.
0: Yes.
1: It is the Amazon, right? Yeah. It's just a fantastic record. So that was a long, long way of going about to
0: beautiful
1: play
0: way.
1: This incredible record for you.
0: Milton Nascimento and Old Man River on Radio Deluxe.

0: Milton Nascimento from an album called Nascimento, and that's Old Man River.
1: I know that the word onomatopoetic is not right, but it's like he sounds like the river.
0: Yeah, it's an amazing thing.
1: Yeah, with that voice.
0: Well, I was telling you the other day, when I go to Brazil in October, we'll play in Rio one night at a place called Vivo Rio. I know, I believe Diana Krall did a live, there's a video from her from there. Mm. And I've played there before, and what I remember about playing there, the last time I played there, I was in the middle of the stage. I don't know if it was with Martin and Ray Kennedy or with Larry Fuller and Tony Tedesco, but they would always bring the lights up when you finish a song so everybody would applaud and you'd see the audience. And there's a little mezzanine you look straight out at, the floor and then the first balcony and then the center of the first balcony. I looked up and I said to Martin, Milton Nascimento's in the middle. He's right in the front row.
1: Well, he's a big guy, and looks like nobody else.
0: Couldn't believe it. And it came backstage, and we're like, you know, he's like, I saw you were coming, and I bought it. And he bought a ticket. We were absolutely flipped. It's just amazing.
1: Who knew? We both have Milton Nascimento stories.
0: Well, and it was just...
1: Beautiful
0: we
1: man.
0: We played Rio the first couple of times, and he came the first time, and we were just flipped, me and Ray Kennedy and Martin. We were going, you know. And this other gentleman, Joao Bosco, came to our gig in in Rio. And he's been here to Birdland a bunch of times. But this is from it's like a greatest hits of sort. It's called Dia das Mães. You don't need to know that much, but the song is Papel Mache, Paper Mache. And this is Joao Bosco, great record. Papel Mache, Joao Bosco, guitar and composition on Radio Delight.

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2: 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What am I talking about? To close out the first half, here's Carmen McRae from an album called When You're Away and a song called If I Could Be With You 1 Hour Tonight on Radio Deluxe.

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1: It's the second half of Radio Deluxe from high atop Lexington Avenue, and Jessica picked a record I have not heard in ages.
2: Well, that was your, because you actually recorded that song twice, did you not? Straighten Up and Fly Right?
1: I recorded it, actually three times.
2: Because you did one with your dad, and then you did one on your other Nat King Cole, is that correct?
1: Yes.
2: Yes, okay. But that was the one, your original one from Dear Mr. Cole.
1: Yes.
2: With Christian McBride
1: and Benny Green.
2: What a combination. Oh, my God.
1: I think we did that the end of 93 or the beginning of 94, and we originally made that record. Dear Mr. Cole was the record. It was put together by a man named Ikiyoshi Hirakawa from BMG Japan. He said to me, we're going to have a contest in the Swing Journal magazine we're going to advertise that we have John Pizzarelli, Benny Green, and Christian McBride. We're going to make a record of Nat King Cole songs, and we're going to have a vote what the listeners want to hear. And I was like, well, and he said, but here's the list of songs that we'd like you to do. And I said, well, what do you mean? Here's the list of songs. And then he said, very funnily, in a funny fashion, he said, we will fix it. So is it funnily a word?
2: Yeah.
1: Yeah. So he just said, we will fix it. We all laughed. And we recorded this record. And, I mean, Benny Green and Christian McBride were so hot. They were just getting, this is.
2: They must have been babies.
1: 30 years ago.
2: Yeah.
1: And,
2: babies.
1: And I had just gotten, I just finished New Standards was the record, my third record. And so I was like, okay, I'll do the record with these great guys. And we had a lot of fun. I said, Jen and Benny. Let me take the reins after like the first day, just said, it's your record. You do it. And we had fun. And then, Christian started calling me Seinfeld, which was hilarious. And,
2: heard him call you that.
1: Huh?
2: I think I've heard him call you that.
1: Yeah,
2: because
1: I reminded him of that. I said, we made this record and you called me Seinfeld. And he started to call me Seinfeld on the jazz cruise. You know, we'd be on the cruise and we were thinking.
2: Must be the hair.
1: Yes, well, it was the hair, the whole thing, you know. Hey, why are we doing these songs? You know? So we had a lot of fun, and you know, as we were saying, we've said many times, I've run into Christian now, on the jazz cruise that I've done, which is just called the Jazz Cruise, and now Christian has his own cruise.
2: Amazing.
1: And his own radio show.
2: Yep.
1: I mean, he's a superstar, and Benny Green is a superstar, and here we are. So two out of three we have made great careers for themselves.
2: Ooh.
1: But no, it was a joy to make that record, and it was an amazing time in my life when all that happened. Now we're moving on.
2: Yes.
1: To Karen Allison.
2: Oh.
1: From an album she made called Wild for You that we love.
2: Wonderful record.
1: It's an album.
2: Every single cut on it is fantastic.
1: Yeah, an album of all women pop songs.
2: No, not women necessarily. I don't think. No, because yeah. Didn't she do Wild World? Right. I think she did a Cat Stevens song on there.
1: Right, and she did Carly Simon as the man on my mind on my man again.
2: It's just of a certain period.
1: Yeah, I think you're right.
2: Yeah.
1: But there is a Joni tune on there too, and this is a Carole King song we're going to play called It's Too Late. So here's Karen Allison and It's Too Late on Radio Deluxe.

0: That's Karen Allison, and It's Too Late from an album called Wild for You. It's a great record. She's made great records.
1: I think all of her records are great. Yeah. She's one of my favorite singers.
0: Yeah, she's a terrific.
1: And she's
0: singer.
1: A pianist too. I like when she sits down and plays the piano. I only saw her once. She doesn't perform in New York all that much anymore.
0: She's getting into Birdland, I think, once a year now too, which is great.
1: Right. Yeah.
0: She's from the Midwest.
1: Yep.
0: From Kansas City, I believe. So there you have it. More music after the break. Is that all right with
1: you? Yes. I'm going to play somebody from the Midwest as well.
0: Fantastic. I'm John Pizzarelli. You are?
1: Jessica Mulaski.
0: It's Radio Deluxe.
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0: Yeah. And the John Jurgensen.
1: Jorgensen.
0: You could say that.
1: Do you say that? Do you pronounce the J?
0: Yes.
1: Jorgensen.
0: Jorgensen. And that's the John Jorgensen Quartet?
1: Quintet. Yes. You're off by one.
0: I know. I got to get better at these things. Well, we've been playing earlier in the program jazz versions of Bernstein songs.
1: Enjoying it thoroughly.
0: And here is our dear friend Larry Goldings from a new album he has out called I Will. Here he is to play Somewhere. Larry Goldings and Somewhere on Radio Deluxe.

0: That was Somewhere from an album called I Will. That's Larry Goldings and playing that Bernstein piece. And I think it's interesting that I chose Bernstein.
1: I
0: must have been on my mind.
1: I'd like to dedicate that song to Alexander Bernstein, who is his son. And
0: Leonard Bernstein's son.
1: And I think he spent a lot of his days helping to support the Bernstein, you know, catalog. And
0: championing.
1: Yeah, and we had so many, you know, so many friends. Well, Jamie Bernstein, we know, and my friend Amanda Green, who grew up, if you saw the Bernstein film, you know, the Adolph Green, and they were all in each other's living rooms singing, and everyone, just basically to a man, said that Alexander Bernstein was one of the funniest and loveliest people. So we're thinking of his family at this time.
0: And speaking of Comden and Green, here's Blossom Deary to sing Lucky to Be Me.
1: Lucky to Be Me.
0: From her album, Sings Comden and Green.
1: No one but me.
0: On radio.

0: That's Blossom Deary and Lucky to Be Me from her album Sings Comden and Green. I'm John Pizzarelli.
1: Jessica Malasky.
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0: Segment 7 began with "All the Cats Join In." I love that record, and I love the lyric, and I love the singer, who is Jessica Mulaski from an album called Good Day.
1: Mm-hmm. Yeah, I wrote it. There's a very short lyric to it.
0: Well, it needed a different bridge.
1: It was like an A-B, but it didn't have, it didn't go anywhere. Because it was for a short cartoon. It was like the first animated.
0: Peggy Lee and Alec Wilder, I believe.
1: Mm, Alec Wilder, I think, wrote the lyric.
0: You wrote, "I'm not what I appear to be, no more good than next door.
1: I used to clap on one and three, now I snap on two and four.
0: And let me tell you." Well, I love that.
1: You know, I learned that. I learned that because I'm married to a jazz musician. now I snap on two and four.
0: Well, I see that you have a great a new jazz piano, Stephen Fefke.
1: F-E-I-F-K-E. Fefke?
0: Fefke. We're going with Fifke or Fefke. Fefke. And if anybody wants to tell us, it's info@radiodeluxe.com.
1: It's a...
0: Fefke. Let's say Fefke.
1: It is a... the record is called The Role of the Rhythm Section Part 2.
0: Yes.
1: And this is his version of Invitation.
0: The Jazz Standard Invitation from Stephen Fefke and his group on Radio Deluxe.

0: That was Stephen Fifke and Invitation. Fifke.
1: I'm going to go for, I'm looking him up.
0: Okay, you say Fifke.
1: He's a Grammy-winning
0: yes.
1: person.
0: And Invitation was written by Bronislaw Kaper, the lyric by Paul Francis Webster. Stick with me, kid. this is Radio Deluxe.
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0: The final segment of this edition of Radio Deluxe began with Bill Evans playing the theme from MASH, written by Johnny Mandel, Suicide is Painless, from an album called You Must Believe in Spring. I believe that record was released posthumously. It was, and the interesting thing about that record, it was produced by Helen Keane, Bill Evans' longtime manager, and Tommy LaPuma. And it was his only record for Warner Brothers. They had made it, and then it made it a few years earlier, and then it got released. I like that theme from MASH because one way I deal with the ways of the world today is just to watch 5 MASH episodes in the morning.
1: In the morning, with your coffee.
0: And I love to see, there's so many interesting things about it. First of all, Larry Gelbart's fingerprints are all over.
1: Genius.
0: The writing and the production. Alan Alda, of course, and that whole cast.
1: But we were talking about it because it's formulaic, or I would say Seinfeldian in a way, in terms of, you know, they have, you can tell that they start from point A, but it's never redundant. And it always ends with the reality of that they are at war.
0: Yeah.
1: So it's funny and it's glib and blah, blah, blah. And

0: There's also a number of women who are involved in writing. Linda Bloodworth. Mm. I think there's a woman named Karen.
1: She had a career.
0: Yeah.
1: Amazing.
0: And a woman, there's a woman named Karen Hall. And I've checked on who these people, one woman who was involved, and I can't think of her name right now, but she went to like one of those things where people are talking, where it was Alan Alda and someone else, and they were talking, and she asked some questions, and they went,
1: "How do you know this?
0: You're very," and they put her on. They brought her in, and she ended up writing a number of episodes, and it was just terrific how they.
1: Well, Gelbart, you know, wrote City of Angels, which I did, which is one of the great books for a musical ever written. The guy was brilliant.
0: Yeah, and every episode has about three, every Gelbart episode that he's involved in has a couple of lines, and you go, wait a second.
1: Mm-hmm.
0: I know that was Gelbart said, why don't you say, you know. And everybody, it, like, there was a Paul Muni reference.
1: Inside jokes,
0: you know, and when McLean Stevenson is going off and he's in his pinstripe suit and someone says, Henry, that suit is really you. And you hear Alan Alda say, if you're Adolf Manjou. And, you know, you got to know
1: what
0: the
1: Google
0: joke
1: that.
0: Is, but it's right there. It's so
1: That's
0: great.
1: An inside joke. I hate to say it, but we're coming to the end of our show. Perhaps you would like to play something?
0: Yeah, music would be a good idea, right?
1: Yeah.
0: Well, here's Swinging on a Star from Mark Murphy from an album called Playing the Field.
1: We haven't played Mark Murphy in a while.
0: I know. Here he is, Swinging on a Star on Radio Deluxe.

0: the strains of The Last Train Home, that was Mark Murphy from an album called Playing the Field and Swinging on a Star. Bill Holden arrangement. Look at that. Look what we did. We made a radio show where there never was a radio show.
1: Yeah, we did. And you're going to be going on the road soon, so this is... We're going to bank a couple of radio shows this week while you're at Birdland.
0: Yeah, and so check johnpizzarelli.com for all the places I'll be on the West Coast throughout August.
1: And we're going to go have a celebratory chicken parm.
0: There you go.
1: As we celebrate. At our favorite red sauce place. We made it.
0: Well, thanks for joining us. I'm John Pizzarelli. You are?
1: Jessica Mulaski.
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1: 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Red hot jazz, cool blues, what we see when we hear music. All those feelings will come to light as we dig back into the archives for our epic interview with the late New Orleans piano professor Henry Butler about his eclectic musical visions. Blind since an early age, Butler leads us on a guided tour to his roots in classical, jazz, blues, and boogie. Also in this hour, sonic colorizing from Marty Robbins, the Neville Brothers, and Bobby Blue Bland. Let's get on the page with Anita O'Day, I Used to Be Colorblind, on American Roots.

0: Dagger Lee, one of the great bad men of black folklore, taken out of the blues tradition and turned into rhythm and blues there by New Orleans' own Lloyd Price, singing of his confrontation over money with Billy Lyons by the light of a yellow moon. 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